0: from WABE in Atlanta. This is Closer Look. I'm Rose Scott. Coming up on today's program, we'll examine what's at stake in gubernatorial and legislative races that could shape policies impacting LGBTQ plus students and educators. Now, we know there's a political debate over their rights continues on the federal level as well. And then Georgia Equality's 2024 survey found, quote, a devastating correlation between declining mental health of LGBTQ youth and the passage of what some consider anti-LGBTQ laws. So we'll examine findings from the Welcoming Schools National Educator Survey, which was released by the HRC. And then later in the program, it was brazen and horrific.
1: As I stepped out, I looked over to my left, and he was lying there. Because I still had 911 on the phone, I told them that the call has now changed from gunshots to a police officer down.
0: The assassination of DeKalb County Sheriff-elect Derwin Brown. It happened on December 15th, 2000. Brown was shot more than 10 times in his driveway, and behind it was the outgoing sheriff, Sidney Dorsey. Then DeKalb County District Attorney J. Tom Morgan was the lead prosecutor. But there's a great deal more to this story that's now being detailed in a new book, A Rainy Night in Georgia, co-authored by Morgan. He'll join me in studio later on Closer Look. All that's ahead, but first a check of this news. Republican nominee for Governor Rick Jackson has dropped a pair of lawsuits against Lieutenant Governor Burt Jones. Jackson's campaign confirms a defamation lawsuit and a lawsuit about Jones' campaign fundraising have been dropped. Now, Jones has not endorsed Jackson's run for governor after losing in the Republican primary runoff in June. Now, in a statement, the Jackson campaign did not directly address the lawsuits, stating Rick is now looking backwards and he's focused on his Democratic opponent, Keisha Lance Bottoms. By the way, here at Closer Look, we've been trying to schedule a one-on-one interview with candidate Rick Jackson. The latest update from his campaign, they say they're happy to consider dates in mid to late October. All right, we should note our policy here at Closer Look is that we will not do interviews after early voting has begun. In other news, Atlanta officials are set to hold a work session this afternoon on the proposed sale of the city's detention center, as we hear from WABE's Shemaine Cruz.
2: Last week, the Atlanta City Council's Public Safety Committee voted to hold the resolution authorizing the sale of the detention center to Fulton County for $68 million. Some opponents would rather see it converted into a community resource center, as was recommended by a task force created by the City Council. One of its former members, Tiffany Roberts, with the Southern Center for Human Rights, spoke during public comment at Monday's City Council meeting.
3: We believe that you owe it to your constituents to minimize the number of people who find themselves incarcerated in a jail.
2: Meanwhile, supporters say turning the building over to Fulton would help ease overcrowding and improve conditions at the county's main jail on Rice Street. Shemaine Cruz, WABE News.
0: Speaking of the city of Atlanta, the police department may soon have to change how it uses surveillance technology such as license plate reader cameras made by Flock Safety. As reported by the WAB newsroom, Mayor Andre Dickens is proposing new guardrails after an audit flagged nearly 80 questionable searches Atlanta police officers ran this year through Flock's sprawling network of license plate readers. Now, Dickens says he still thinks it can help solve crimes without infringing on civil rights. Now, the proposed legislation is intended to put clear, consistent rules in place for how surveillance technology is reviewed, used, and monitored across the city. It includes requiring ongoing audits and barring vendors from selling the data. A work session and public hearing are expected within 60 days. The East Point city manager is suspended as officials investigate alleged unauthorized spending amid concerns about the city budget. We'll hear more from WABE's Dormaya Vance.
4: The city council placed city manager Redmond Jones II on administrative leave earlier this month after residents raised concerns about alleged misuse of funds. Jones faces accusations of unauthorized vehicle allowances and obtaining additional paid overtime despite being an exempt employee. The council ordered him to repay the allowances totaling $9,500. They also revoked his access to non-public spaces related to city business during his leave. Mayor Keisha Chapman said said in a statement, the city's priority is to address the allegations fairly and with due process. As of now, Jones remains on leave until the city hires a third party to complete its investigation. Dormia Vance, WABE News.
0: All City of Atlanta employees caring for a child are now eligible for 12 weeks of paid parental leave. As we hear from WABE's Jess Mador, she reports that after the council voted to approve the policy change this week.
5: The move dramatically expands both the number of weeks caregivers get and the definition of who's eligible. Currently, the city allows 6 weeks paid leave to primary caregivers and 2 weeks for, quote, secondary caregivers. City Council member Matt Westmoreland says they've now done away with that distinction.
6: So that it is any caregiver and it's the birth of a biological or surrogate child or children, the adoption of a child or children, or becoming a foster parent. And then they will decide how they would like to use those 12 weeks during the first year of a child's life.
5: The rule change awaits Mayor Andre Dickens' signature. It would take effect in January. Jess Mador, WABE News.
0: Tech giant Google would help pay for upgrades to some of Georgia's nuclear reactions under an agreement recently announced by Georgia Power. We'll hear that story from WABE's Emily Jones.
7: Georgia Power wants to upgrade 4 older nuclear reactors at Plant Vogtle near Augusta and Plant Hatch, which is near Baxley, so they produce more energy. The work at Vogtle was approved by state regulators last year, but the specifics of how to pay for it weren't hashed out. Now the utility is asking for permission from the Public Service Commission to move forward with upgrades at Plant Hatch, too. And Georgia Power is proposing a new subscription program for large customers like Google to cover the upgrade costs. The tech giant needs energy for its data centers, and generating nuclear power doesn't contribute to climate change. Google has agreed to help pay for the nuclear improvements in exchange for credits that count toward the company's emission reduction goals. The plan still needs approval from the Public Service Commission. Emily Jones, WABE News.
0: And finally, Georgia transportation officials say the West Side perimeter, don't get mad at me, will be closed again this weekend for road work. Drivers should be prepared for a full interstate closure between Cascade Road and Langford Parkway from Friday evening at 7 to Monday morning at 5. So plan accordingly. GDOT says crews will be preparing the road surface for new concrete slabs as part of the state's $370 million West Side reconstruction project. 2 more weekend closures are currently planned in October and November, weather permitting. This is Closer Look, back in a moment.

0: 2026 is about halfway over, so we look to see what some of Morning Edition's most popular stories have been about so far this year. 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
11: And Closer Look continues from WABE in Atlanta. I'm Rose Scott. We know in recent years, the ACLU has tracked dozens of pieces of state legislation cited as harmful and or targeting the LGBTQ community. That includes for kids. Georgia Equality's 2024 survey found, quote, a devastating correlation between declining mental health of youth and the passage of what they consider anti-LGBTQ laws. Of course, the political debate over rights continues on the federal level as well. And from the perspective of the Human Rights Campaign, the well-being of LGBTQ students is at stake with the 2026 midterm elections. And here to talk more about it, the HRC's findings in their new Welcoming Schools National Educator Survey is Cheryl Green, the Vice President of School and Youth Programming for the Human Rights Campaign. Thank you so much for joining us, Cheryl. I really appreciate it.
12: Thanks for having me.
11: Let's begin, because when you say what's at stake here, do you think folks really understand what's at stake? Are we talking about quality of life, perhaps even for some individuals, harms that could end up in death? How are you all framing this in terms of what's at stake?
12: I mean, there's a lot at stake. And I think, you talked about the survey from Georgia Equality. And what I find interesting with that is that was from a student perspective, and our survey that just came out from an educator's perspective is saying the exact same thing. What's at stake is our kids' lives. Mm-hmm. Who is running our school boards and who is in charge at the state level impacts what's happening on a day-to-day basis for our kids. And, mm-hmm. The survey just was really clear. I think we knew, if you look at states across the country, ones with restrictive policies and ones with more policies that are affirming, we sort of knew what was going to come out of this, but the results from this survey make it super clear, like, these kids are not okay. Mm-hmm. Educators are not able to support kids in states that have restrictive policies, even though they want to. And I think one of the other really interesting things that came out of this survey that we've not seen before is actually educators feeling like they've been harassed. That's one of the things that I don't know that we thought would come out of this, but like over 30% of educators in these states with restrictive policies, Georgia included, reported anti-LGBTQ harassment as educators.
11: Let's talk about you all's survey for a moment. Did you try to get a good snapshot throughout the nation? How many folks, were able to complete the survey? And then again, educators and youth.
12: Yeah. So the survey was just educators. We surveyed over 900 educators in 42 states and the District of Columbia, all public school. So educators, social workers, school counselors, principals, all youth serving professionals that work in public schools. Trying to get a pretty good sense from around the country.
11: We should note, and we're going to talk about this, because Georgia earned a negative or zero score on the LGBTQ youth laws and policies. Let's dissect that for our listener, Cheryl.
12: Yeah, what does that mean? Means you have educators that are not able to support kids at all. Everything from the books that are available for these kids to check out in the library to things that they can present in the classroom to them being able to be themselves in classrooms. The results of that are, you know, decreased mental health issues and increased mental health issues. Mm-hmm. These kids are really not getting the support that they need at a time. And you look at what's happening on a broader scale in our country when they really need our support.
11: What were you all able to conclude in terms of from the educators about any resources that they felt? Are we saying that for most of them or all of them, there were no resources available specifically for those students who identify among LGBTQ plus? Nothing.
12: It wasn't that they're not available, but they're not able to give it to the kid, right? Based on school policy. So I'll give you an example. Mm-hmm. Imagine the same student in two different states, Georgia and California. It's a seventh grader who's staying after class and quietly asks the teacher, you know, do you know of a book that has a kid like me in it that I could check out? And in one state, that teacher walks that kid right down to the library, finds an age appropriate book and says, absolutely, let's find something for you. And another state, Georgia, possibly, the teacher stops and says, you know, am I allowed to do this? Could I get into trouble? Is a parent going to complain? Well, wait, is there even going to be a book in the library for this kid? Same child, same potentially caring adult. But what changes is what that educator is permitted to do. And that's real. That is happening all over the country. I was a teacher for 20 years before I got into this work with HRC. And this is happening all over the country. Kids need educators to be those supportive adults. Sometimes they don't have that anchor person or the person that, you know, is there for them. And they need at least one caring adult in their lives. We know that that makes a difference in all kinds of outcomes. And many times it's an adult at school that is that person. Mm-hmm. And in many states now, they can't be that person.
11: And we should note, we are talking about public schools, correct?
12: Yeah, this survey was for public schools, but certainly, mm-hmm. you know, this carries over to all schools.
11: Something else that was revealing, 36% of educators in more, we'll call restrictive states, say they've witnessed bullying compared to 27% of states with supportive, what we call supportive inclusion policies. I imagine that was not surprising to you as well.
12: No, I mean, if you have educators that are going to pause and not do something when bullying occurs because they're thinking about what happens if I intervene with this, is a parent going to say, you know, you're being pro LGBTQ, then you're going to have people not intervene when things happen. And you've given the opportunity for kids to do what, mm-hmm. you know, to bully because you don't have policies that are going to protect kids. So no, that was not surprising at all, but, nonetheless, you know, when we put these stats out, these are stats, but they're kids, they're mm-hmm. individuals. We're talking about kids being bullied at a higher rate in states that don't have supportive policies and mm-hmm. laws. And what do we do about that? We need to vote.
11: Mm. It should not be surprising to folks, but sometimes I'm always surprised when people reach out and say, oh, I didn't know that. But when we talk about the harassment and bullying of any student, but particularly for students who identify with an LGBTQ plus, their grades, their ability to learn, all of that is impacted. Of course, their mental health as well.
12: Yeah. Well, first of all, when a child, whoever it is, when they're bullied, one, many times they don't come to school as often. If you're not in school, you are not learning. So certainly it affects academic outcomes as well. If you're afraid to be in school, you're either not coming or you're worried about how you're going to get from one class to the next. You're not thinking about mm-hmm. your next assignment or what you're going to be doing in class. You're worried about how am I going to get safely from one place to another. And so certainly academic achievement declines as well.
11: From a listener, I have become increasingly angry at certain levels of government about their censorship and discrimination against LGBTQ plus persons. My response to them is pretty direct and simple. You did not ask or concern yourself about my sexual orientation when you demanded my taxes. What makes you think you should be able to use that factor to discriminate against me now? I will challenge you about that. All should be treated equally under the law.
12: Look, the bottom line is that every student deserves to feel safe and respected at school, period, full stop, regardless of who they are.
11: Something else, because I want to move from the students in a moment, because your study also found that educators experience harassment for supporting students. Nearly 1 in 4 educators in restrictive policy states describe teacher harassment as a problem. Now, that I can understand could be surprising for some.
12: That was surprising to me as well. These are educators that are going against the grain and standing up for students, even though it puts them at risk. And then they're getting attacked as well and harassed. So that actually was a surprising statistic to us as well. But it just highlights, like, it's tough to be in some of these states and do the right thing. Compound that with getting bullied and harassed by your peers at work.
11: Cheryl, let's look at a state if we're going to compare to Georgia. I mean, you mentioned California, but is there a state out there that is, through your all's lens, has right policies in place, has support that you found for students and educators? Is there a state that Georgia, now again, you mentioned, obviously, you know, legislation is a big part of that, so perhaps the makeup of some of these state houses and would need to change. But is there a state that you can look at and say, you want to know how it's done? Look here.
12: Well, look, here's the thing. It's not necessarily state. And I mentioned California. There are many school districts in California that have really bad policies because they've elected people locally that have been able to put restrictions in place. So there's not one state, even though you can have a state that has really strong enumerated policies, you can also have school districts in those states that are passing things that are restricting curriculum and that are and book bans and hiring a superintendent that, you know, is not going to be supportive. So even if you have a state with great policies, and there are many that do, California does, Minnesota has really great policies as well. But there are pockets of school districts in those states that are making decisions that are not in line with the state and that are very restrictive. And I think that's where we come back to and where we're delving into now is our work with school boards and how that's so important. And I'll move to Georgia. Cobb County is a really good example. We're getting engaged in Cobb County. You had a teacher a few years ago that was fired for reading a book.
11: She's been on this program many times.
12: Right, Katie yeah. Renderly for reading a book. The school board voted 4-3 to fire her. And so, you know, if that school board had a different makeup, none of this would have happened. And that book probably wouldn't have been banned from the school. And so, and, you know, Cobb County is an area that's becoming progressively more, you know, they should have a school board that actually aligns with the people in Cobb County. And I'm not sure that it actually does. I guess what I say is school boards have a lot of power. Mm-hmm. And as much as you can have overarching state laws and people in power that are making great, and that's important, obviously, people need to start looking at school board elections as well.
11: And by the way, folks should know that book was My Shadow is Purple. We've been following that for many years here on Closer Look. So Cheryl, a listener says, well, you know, perhaps when we talk about then making change at the local level with school boards, what are you advising parents or caregivers or anyone to ask of your school board? What are those questions that they should be asking as it relates to all of this?
12: Yeah, that is a great question. One, get engaged in what your school board is doing. Attend school board meetings. See how people are voting. Learn about the people that are running for school board. So many times people skip that line. It's on the back of the ballot and they're like, I don't know any of these people, so I'm not going to vote. We've got a website. It's Safe Schools Champion, where we're elevating people that align with the values that represent safe and inclusive schools for all kids. There's a couple from Cobb County that we are certainly championing. And ask questions. Ask them how they, what their stance is on including all different types of books in the classroom. Ask questions. Show up at school board meetings. Make your voice heard, because the community gets to decide these things.
11: Abolition says, Rose, shouldn't it be a constitutional right that kids while in school, particularly in a public school, have the right to have guidance counselors or folks who will listen and to the, you know, those who identify as LGBTQ plus? Shouldn't this be a constitutional right for a student in public education? What do you think of that?
12: Yeah, I mean, it should be. But if, you know, states are passing and school boards are passing, you know, these forced outing laws, you know, that the educators have to follow it. So it's all about policy. And what policy gets passed is based on who we have in office. And so if we're concerned about not having a guidance counselor or a social worker be able to give a kid resources and be there to support them, then we need to change who's making those policies that are not allowing that to happen.
11: Georgia receiving a zero, a very, very low mark. It's not the first time that Georgia has received low marks in some area. But for folks who are listening, was saying, so is this simply about policy change at the state level? You mentioned school boards as well, but is there any other area, any other, I guess, intersection that could be helpful for those students in this time?
12: Yeah, I'm a big proponent of school boards making those decisions. You know, we've been doing this work at Welcoming Schools for 2 decades, where we're giving educators the tools to be able to create inclusive classrooms. So to me, ultimately, it starts with the educator. But if there's this bottleneck at the top and they can't do it, then we need to look at the school board. But there are always things that educators can do. Even in places like Georgia, there are always things you can do to make sure kids are supported.
11: Like what?
12: Like letting them know that you're there for them, letting them know that you belong, letting them know that you are perfect exactly as you are, using the name that they're asking you to use. If possible, using the pronouns that they're asking you to use. If you can do that, signage in your classroom, things that you have visually around that sends a signal that you're a safe person to be and that you're going to be supportive. There are lots of little things that can be done that send a really strong signal to kids.
11: What do we know about, because we talked about educators, but I'm curious, because that was educators in general, but I'm curious about those educators who also identify with an LGBTQ plus community. What did you learn anything in the survey from that subgroup?
12: We didn't ask specifically if educators identified as LGBTQ. Mm-hmm. But what we do know from other surveys is that, you know, it's becoming increasingly difficult for LGBTQ educators, specifically in states that are restrictive, for them to be out and be themselves. Many of them are getting fired for reasons, not because they're LGBTQ, but finding other reasons to get them out of the classroom. In particular, trans educators are really struggling. We didn't survey specifically them, but mm-hmm. we know anecdotally that a lot is happening with LGBTQ educators that is causing an issue. And look, we need LGBTQ educators to be role models for these kids. I'll just say, I was a teacher for 20 years, and for, you know, the first 10 years of my teaching, I was not out, and I regret that. I was afraid, like, what might happen and all that. Of course, it was a long time ago, but once I did, I felt really good about being, you know, a role model. Like, you can be anything you want to be. You want to be a teacher, you can be a teacher. I have a family. You can have a family. I have kids. Like, all of that is possible, and kids need to see that, and they need to have those role models.
11: Cheryl, you said you regret that. I'm curious, in the district you're teaching in, did you come across a student who confided in you? And if you can, what do you feel comfortable sharing about that conversation? Or did you, because you were also, you weren't out, were you careful in how you spoke with that student?
12: Yeah, like I said, it was a long time ago, but I did have a student come out, and I was really supportive of them without coming out myself to them. Mm-hmm. But they knew, you know, I, people know. And so I was able to provide them the support without necessarily outing myself. But I think it was at that moment that I realized, like, it's important. I need to do this. And shortly after, I put a picture of my wife on my desk, and our family. And that's kind of all I did. Just put my picture out there. Would just start talking about my family. And like I said, kids need that. They need adults that are willing to show them what's possible in life.
11: As we wrap up show, who should read this report?
12: Everybody should read this report. Everybody that, not just if you have kids in school, you should care about our future generation. And so, you know, in particular, community members that do have kids. But really, we want everybody to read this report because it's a stark indication of what happens when we have people in power that are restricting rights for LGBTQ kids.
11: Cheryl Green, Vice President of School and Youth Programming for the Human Rights Campaign. We'll have a link to the report on our website. Cheryl, thank you for taking time. I really appreciate it. Thank you for the information.
12: Thank you so much for having me.
11: Take care.
12: Bye.

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5: Closer Look continues from WABE in Atlanta. I'm Rose Scott. DeKalb County Sheriff-elect Derwin Brown never got the chance to take office on December 15, 2000. At the age of 46, Brown was shot, killed in his driveway. He was actually scheduled to be sworn in a few days. This was a high-profile assassination that made international headlines. In January of 2001, weeks after the killing, Brown's now a widow, Phyllis, alongside two of the couple's children, spoke with Good Morning America.
6: As I stepped out, I looked over to my left, and he was lying there. Because I still had 911 on the phone, I told them that the call has now changed from gunshots to a police officer down. And, of course, I was like, okay, police officer down. This is the sheriff-elect of your county. Please get somebody here, you know. Of course, by this time, I was panicking. I mean, you know. And I knelt down, and I looked at him, and blood was coming out of both sides of his mouth. And his eyes were open. And I looked in his eyes because I figured if I could just see something, you know. So I just knelt down. And I told him, I said, just hold on. Hold on, help. They're coming. I promise you, they're coming.
5: Now in a new book, we're hearing a lot more details from former DeKalb County District Attorney J. Tom Morgan, who was the lead prosecutor on the case. He co-authored a book, A Rainy Night in Georgia. J. Tom Morgan joins me now. It's been some years. Welcome to the program.
7: Rose, it is so glad to be back here. I think it's been 25 years since I've been in this studio.
5: Yeah.
7: Thank you for the invite.
5: Tell me about the first time you met Derwin Brown. You remember?
7: Yes, Derwin Brown was a narcotics officer before he was elected sheriff. And we had a case where the defense had filed a motion to keep the evidence out because of the faulty affidavit. And Detective Brown admitted on the stand. He said, after further research, I believe that I cannot believe the evidence that was given to me to support this affidavit. Mm-hmm. And that says a lot about the integrity of Mr. Brown, that he would admit on the stand that the police had made a mistake. I had not seen that before.
5: I want to read something from your book here. My eyes were drawn to the closed, solid mahogany casket under a spotlight draped with the American flag. The casket was on a funeral home gurney immediately in front of the pulpit, which was in the center of the stage. Three images of Derwin came immediately to mind. The warm and talkative Derwin I'd recently eaten dinner with, Derwin's lifeless form under a sheet at the hospital, and Derwin's shattered face and bullet-ridden body on the examining table before the autopsy. Now that body, or what was left of it after the autopsy, was encased in that huge wooden box. Close quote.
7: those are visual images I will never forget. And I tried as hard as I could to relate them in the book, A Rainy Night in Georgia. And looking back on it, I'm glad I was able to put some emotional distance between those instances and writing this. It gives it a different perspective. But yes, I was sitting there in the sanctuary and looking at that casket and thinking of all that had just transpired in a matter of days.
5: This is a call no district attorney wants to get about the sheriff-elect being gunned down in their driveway. I remember that night. I remember getting calls, people saying that there's something going on here. I remember watching the news reports. J-Tom, did you immediately know, I think I have an idea who was behind this?
7: No, we had suspicions, Rose, but who would want to murder their sheriff-elect? We just did not see a motive. And I'd prosecuted many murders, and there has to be a motive. And I said, what does anyone have to gain by it? I mean, we had to look at a lot of possibilities. We had to, you know, possibility that this was racially motivated, that someone wanted to kill a black elected sheriff. But we already had a black sheriff in DeKalb County. Again, that night, I asked Director Brown to put surveillance on somebody I suspected, because we were looking at the corruption, Patrick Cuffey. But there was no evidence. It's a pouring down, cold, rainy night.
5: I remember that.
7: And so when I went to the crime scene, there were, what I remember about that part was that there were so many red flags. And the investigators, the crime scene investigators, will put flags every place they found a shell casing. And I asked them, I said, why are so many red flags? And they said, well, that's where we found the shell casing. And later we learned there were 16 shell casings at the crime scene.
5: When did Sidney Dorsey become the person you all said, you know what, we need to, here's the connection. And I don't want to give away too much in the book because you really go into detail. But for our listeners in this moment.
7: There were two parallel investigations going on, Rose. Our Superior Court judges ordered that two investigative grand juries be impaneled, one to look at the murder of Sheriff-elect Durden Brown and the other one to investigate the corruption into the DeKalb County Sheriff's Department. And I would like to mention here that corruption became exposed because of the First Amendment.

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1: Anything wrong, and he should know because he is the sheriff.
2: When we talk about corruption, what are we talking about here? Dorsey.
1: And this is what I try to bring out in the book, is that power, unchecked power, where we have no checks and balances on political power, is a recipe for corruption. Lord Acton said many years ago that power corrupts and absolute power corrupts absolutely. And this is what we learned in the sheriff's department, that there was bribery going on. In Georgia, the sheriff, and only the sheriff, determines who will operate bonding companies in the county. That is a multi-million dollar business in our urban counties, Rose. Mm-hmm. We learned that the sheriff was using deputies to man his security firm, the mm-hmm. guard banks. There's nothing illegal about a sheriff owning a security firm, and there's nothing illegal about deputies working in that security firm as long as they're off the clock.
2: Mm-hmm.
1: But Mr. Cardwell exposed that there were deputies being paid for by DeKalb County who were working private security in the banks in DeKalb County.
2: Take us to the moment when you knew you all had enough for an indictment.
1: One of the assassins, through his attorney, approached me that his client wanted to make a deal.
2: Mm-hmm.
1: And I decided that I needed to hear his story from his mouth, because it was going to be my decision whether or not to take this offer. And as you know, some of the journalists in town said I made a deal with the devil. And I did. But I wanted to interview Mr. Cuffey myself, along mm-hmm. with my chief investigator and one of my other investigators, so I could hear his version of events. We knew some things that the public did not know,
2: mm-hmm.
1: and the media did not know, that only the assassin would know. And after having interviewed him, I knew he was telling the truth. And it was that night that we decided we had enough to get a warrant for Mr. Dorsey and two other assassins.
2: What happened with Patrick Cuffey?
1: Patrick Cuffey was given a deal that, in exchange for his truthful testimony, as long as he was not the instigator and as long as he was not the trigger man, that I would not prosecute him for the murder of Sheriff-elect Derwin Brown. But if I ever caught him in a lie, I would prosecute him and seek the death penalty. So Mr. Cuffey was granted immunity, and the last I heard that he was somewhere in the Caribbean as a security guard.
2: Mm. Let's back up for our listeners. How many men were waiting for Brown as he arrived home?
1: There was a getaway driver, Paul Skyers, who was a short distance from Brown's home, but on the other side of some woods. There were three assassins waiting for Mr. Brown to come home: Melvin Walker, David Ramsey, and Patrick Cuffey.
2: Mm-hmm.
1: Melvin Walker had the Intertech 9. That's why there's so many shell casings. That gun holds 20 rounds of ammunition, and he fired 16 of them. 12 of them hit Mr. Brown's body. David Ramsey and Patrick Cuffey's job was to shoot and kill anyone else who was in the vicinity. Fortunately, Phyllis Brown had left early from a victory party, mm-hmm. and so she was already home, or she would have been in the car with her husband. So it was just a matter of luck and circumstances that Derwin was the only person out that night who was headed home.
2: You talk about in the book how challenging it was to get a judge, because there were many judges that recused themselves because of, quote, the relationship with Sidney Dorsey.
1: We have 9 Superior Court judges in DeKalb County. 8 of them, surprisingly, because neither the defense or the prosecution filed a motion,

0: election automatically recuse themselves from hearing the case because of their longstanding relationship with the sheriff and the sheriff's department. Mm-hmm. Judge Cynthia Becker had just been elected the same time Derwin Brown had been elected, and she did not see that there was any reason to recuse her from the case. And so Judge Becker became the judge who presided over the trial of the state versus Sidney Dorsey.
1: Shall we talk about the hit list?
0: Yeah.
1: Now, I know I have made a lot of folks angry over my years, J. Tom, by just doing my job. And I feel blessed that hopefully I've never made it on anyone's hit list. But when you found that you were on, Dale Caldwell was on this list. How did you find, how did this come to light?
0: So, Rose, lawyers must protect confidentiality. Mm-hmm. And it is sacrosanct. If a lawyer breaks confidentiality, he or she can be disbarred. But there's an exception, and that is to prevent death or serious bodily injury. And a former assistant district attorney, Keith Adams, called me one day, and he said, J. Tom, I need to see you and talk to you right away. I said, well, Keith, come on to my office. He said, no, I'd rather come by your home. And Keith came by my house, and he walked in the front door, and he said, don't ask me how, don't ask me why, but I have something I need to tell you. And he said, you need protection. I know you don't carry a gun, but you need to start carrying a gun. You need to start wearing a bulletproof vest, and you need an arm guard around you at all times. And I knew that Keith was signaling something that he knew was important and that he believed. And so from that moment on, we started the protection, which was, as I bring out in the book for the first time, certainly traumatic for me and my family. My children, who are now grown adults, were 16 and 11 at the time. I was interviewing Mr. Cuffey, and during the conversation, he said he did not know, they did not know how to find Derwin Brown's house, so they went to the library. And I didn't know you could find personal residences at the library, but he did, and he said, and that's how we found your address. And I asked him, I said, well, why did you need my address? And he said, because we were ordered to kill you next.
1: J-Tom, I imagine a listener saying, and you gave this, you had to give this guy a deal.
0: I did.
1: How difficult was that?
0: I have been in, you know, my entire career, Rose, involved in law enforcement. And there are cases where the only way you're going to get to the kingpin is to make an underlying person testify against their
1: boss. Sure, it happens all the time with the mob. We know that.
0: And that's right.
1: Drug cartels.
0: And that's why we use the RICO statute. The RICO statute was designed to go after the mob. This is the first time in Georgia that we use RICO against a public official. And I remember when the first trial ended up in an acquittal, Cynthia Tucker, an award-winning journalist here in town, wrote in the AJC the next morning, Morgan has made a deal with the devil, and the devil is winning. If he doesn't convict Dorsey, he needs to resign immediately. And so, yes, I understood that. But, Rose, if we had not made that deal, we would have never understood, we would never found out who killed Derwin Brown.
1: You were confident that you were going to get a conviction, too, for Sidney. On Sidney Dorsey as well.
0: Ethically, a prosecutor cannot proceed with a case unless there's a reasonable likelihood of conviction. I did not make the decision alone. I have trusted, you know, assistants working for me. We review the evidence together. At the time, we had several hundred years of prosecutorial experience in jury trials, and we say we have convicted people with far less. But this is a different case. You know, this is an assassination of a public official. And a very charismatic, popular sheriff was at the center of it.
1: From a listener, what should current elected officials and candidates for office learn about or take away from the assassination of Derwin Brown? What do you think?
0: I think the most important overriding theme and a concern I have in our country today is the attack on the First Amendment. You know, those of us old enough to remember Walter Cronkite said, the First Amendment is not just important to democracy, it is democracy. And when I see the banning of, you know, networks, from covering what's going on in the White House mm-hmm. to the attacks on from both sides on journalists, that we have to look and see that this, well, as Justice Brandeis said, mm-hmm. Sunshine is the best form of disinfectants. Mm. So if we are going to have a democracy, we need a democracy that respects our First Amendment and the journalists who work hard at exposing corruption.
1: Sidney Dorsey later talked about his involvement, but also alluded to the fact that he tried to call it off. Do I have that correct? He tried to call off the assassination?
0: I believe it was 10 years after the conviction, Rose, that he had what we call in the vernacular a come-to-Jesus meeting mm-hmm. and decided that he wanted to bear his soul and express his guilt. But when I heard it, and he said, I tried to call it off, I said, that did not fit the facts mm-hmm. because these four men who were responsible for this, they would have stopped. They would do anything Sidney Dorsey told them to do. When he told them to jump, they would ask mm-hmm. how high. And if he had told them to stop, they would have stopped.
1: And we should note, because Sidney Dorsey was involved, I think he was a detective at the time, correct me if I'm wrong, with the Atlanta Child murders, right? Was he?
0: He was.
1: So he had some, some people looked to him as, here's a guy who really was trying to help, get to the core of this other horrific moment in Atlanta.
0: Mr. Dorsey had been very involved, instrumental in the solving of the Atlanta Child murders and the arrest and prosecution of Wayne Williams. Mm-hmm. And that's probably why he was elected sheriff of DeKalb County. And his wife, Sherry Dorsey, was an Atlanta City Council mm-hmm. member. They were a power couple in DeKalb County. Very attractive, both of them very charismatic. And I guess it's also a story, too, about how good cop can turn bad, mm-hmm. especially when you don't have checks and balances.
1: Mm. Jay Thomas, we wrap up. Why now is the time to reveal all of this? And have you spoken to the Brown family?
0: Yes, I've kept in touch with Brandy. Mm-hmm. She was a teenager when her father was murdered. Mm-hmm. And we have remained in contact over these 25 years. Rose, the early reviews, this has been out a week, mm-hmm. is that so many people are saying that the themes in this book today, First Amendment, checks and balances on power, the importance of books and shaping persons' lives, they are probably more relevant today than they were 25 years ago.
1: I would agree with that. It is a fascinating read. Former DeKalb County District Attorney J. Tom Morgan. The book is called A Rainy Night in Georgia that he co-authored. J. Tom, it was good to see you. Thank you for coming in. You talk about horrific cases and Georgia has a lot of them, like a lot of states, but when you are covering something like this, you're recalling everything that was happening in this moment, and this book you detail it. So everything that was going on politically as well.
0: Yeah.
1: Thank you.
0: Thank you, Russ.
1: And that's it for this edition of Closer Look. Our producers are LaShawn Hudson and Daniel Rizal. Our supervising producer is Tiffany Griffith. Our engineer for the day is Ariel Sims. 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I'm Rose Scott. 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
0: It is.
1: Okay, that's what I wanted to know as well. Thank you.

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1: On the next Closer Look, it starts with a conversation between the patient and doctor. 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We'll learn more about the Morehouse School of Medicine's Prostate Cancer Precision Prevention Program and speak with men living with the disease. 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

0: Tucker Carlson used to be a vocal supporter of President Trump. 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
7: On the next Fresh Air, cybersecurity and AI safety concerns will likely be addressed at this week's meeting between President Trump and China's President Xi in Washington, D.C. We'll talk with Rush Doshi. He helped arrange summits between President Biden and Xi and just co-authored a report on China's cyber threat to America's critical networks. 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

0: This is Think. I'm Chris Boyd. Today we're talking about that looming crisis for Social Security in 2032 when the fund no longer has enough money to pay out its existing obligations. My guest, Steve Thompson, covers the U.S. economy for the Washington Post and recently wrote an article headlined, "As Social Security Fund Runs Dry, Some Republicans Say It's Time to Raise Taxes." Steve, Grover Norquist was generally correct that it has been a winning strategy for politicians and the GOP in particular to commit to refusing to countenance any kind of tax increase and a losing strategy to be on record as voting for higher taxes. Is there evidence that Americans might be less inclined to hammer lawmakers who vote for higher taxes designed to keep Social Security going?
1: I think two things. One is, yes, I think that Social Security is very near and dear to people's hearts, especially older people.

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1: Other than an extension of the trade truce, it's hard to see what this visit will bring in terms of a clear win that he could take to the polls in November.
2: Okay, thank you both for joining us on this episode of Business Daily. 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
7: This is Morning Edition from NPR News. I'm Amy Martinez.
8: And I'm Leila Faldin. Harvey Weinstein has been sentenced to 15 years in prison in a New York sex crime case. It's been nearly a decade since Weinstein's name became forever tied to the Me Too movement when dozens of women accused him of sexual harassment and assault. NPR's Chloe Weiner reports.
9: Outside the court Wednesday, Manhattan District Attorney Alvin Bragg praised former production assistant Miriam Haley and the several other accusers who were present at the sentencing.
10: I'm moved, as we should all be, by their courage and their steadfastness through what has obviously been a challenging and long process.
9: The long and convoluted legal process began in 2020 when Weinstein was first convicted of sex crimes in New York, including for assaulting Haley at his Manhattan apartment in 2006. First, Weinstein was sentenced to 23 years in prison, but his conviction was later overturned. That's because multiple accusers had been allowed to testify, even though their allegations weren't part of the charges against the former producer. Then, last year, the Manhattan DA's office tried Weinstein for some of those original charges again. He was found guilty of assaulting Haley, and his 15-year sentence is for criminal sex act in the first degree. And that's just New York. Weinstein was convicted of rape in California in 2022. He was sentenced to 16 years, but a court ruled earlier this year that he will need to be resentenced. Now 74 years old, the former producer has spent the past 6 years between prison and the hospital. Weinstein's lawyers say he has significant health issues. He has pleaded not guilty to all charges. Chloe Weiner, NPR News, New York.
7: A new billion-dollar museum created by Star Wars filmmaker George Lucas and his wife, business executive Melody Hobson, is open to the public in Los Angeles. Mark Hamill, Harrison Ford, and Steven Spielberg helped celebrate the unveiling of Lucas's private collection. Here's NPR's Manalita del Barco.
11: Star Wars robot R2-D2 greeted visitors to one of several opening parties. Some showed up at the Lucas Museum in cosplay, instructed to leave their lightsabers at the door. Inside, they danced as a DJ spun house versions of Star Wars music. Architect Mayan Song designed the building to look like a giant spaceship. In its gardens are a fountain with statues of Yoda and Grogu, Baby Yoda, and a massive bronze sculpture of Princess Leia choking the evil Jabba the Hutt. One of the galleries showcases vehicles and droids from Star Wars films and concept art.
12: This is nerd mecca right here. This is nerd heaven.
11: Amy Meinzer is a planetary science professor at UCLA who co-hosts a sci-fi podcast and was at a press preview.
12: I do feel like this museum looks a little bit like the Museum of Modern Art on Tatooine, maybe? Here we've got Luke Skywalker's land speeder. And wait a minute, I think I see one of the scariest villains of all time, Darth Vader, right over there.
11: But this is not a Star Wars museum. That's just a small part of it. Lucas told fans at Comic-Con he's been collecting art since his college days. When he paid $30 for an alley-oop comic, it's now framed in one of the 35 galleries.
13: If you have an emotional connection, then it's art. So this is sort of a temple to the people's art.
11: His one

0: 100,000 square foot museum opens with an assemblage of artworks, mostly digital reproductions, a prehistoric cave painting, the Venus of Willendorf, Michelangelo's Sistine Chapel ceiling, and so on. But most of the collection is original work that Lucas says gets overlooked in the art world, including comic book illustrations, Japanese manga, children's book covers, science fiction, and fantasy art.
1: It's something that I felt very, very strongly about in terms of honoring illustrators, artists who illustrate stories that are already written, and most of the stories are myths.
0: During the press preview, Lucas said his museum is dedicated to what he calls narrative art. Senior curator Ryan Linkoff says that includes everything from pulp magazine covers to political posters to comics.
2: Jim Davis and Garfield, The Far Side, Charles Schulz from Peanuts, the very first Flash Gordon, the first Iron Man, Mad Magazine, Robert Crumb.
0: On display is Lucas's large collection of Norman Rockwell paintings depicting mid-20th century American life. There's a self-portrait by Mexican artist Frida Kahlo and newly commissioned street art from Banksy. The elusive artist even spray-painted the wall behind his stencil and graffiti-tagged a heart around the letters R2. George Lucas and his museum have already attracted many fans, but also critics.
3: He's trying to jam lots of different types of work into this one kind of self-invented, contrived category called narrative art.
0: Culture journalist Carolina Miranda.
3: There is no articulation anywhere about what any of this means to its founder or the story that it might be trying to tell. Like, I would have loved to have seen, say, a panel by one of the paintings talking about why Lucas found it interesting or influential.
0: The museum's CEO, Tracy Bates, says rather than read any wall text, visitors can scan a QR code for more information if they really need to.
4: The whole purpose and mission of this space is that nothing needs explaining to you. You look at the image and you see the story. You might even find your own story.
0: The Lucas Museum of Narrative Art has its own origin story. Lucas spent 17 years and $1 billion from his Star Wars fortune to get it made.
1: I'm used to doing the impossible. This one almost broke my will.
0: Faced with legal and public challenges, Lucas had to abandon his original plans for the museum, first in San Francisco's Presidio, then on Chicago's lakefront. Then he was offered this site in L.A., next to other museums, and across from his film school alma mater, USC.
1: Well, this has been a long haul. Yeah, it was like 17 years between getting kicked out of cities and trying to get this built. Part of the problem is I'm a contrarian. I'm fascinated by doing things that people say can't be done.
0: There were COVID-19 pandemic and supply chain related delays, and earlier this year, 15% of the staff was laid off. In addition, both the original CEO and chief curator left suddenly without explanation. But that backstory may not matter to visitors simply excited by George Lucas's spaceship-like museum filled with pop culture art and a touch of Star Wars. Mandalita del Barco, NPR News, Los Angeles.

0: This is NPR News.
1: And this is Morning Edition on WABE. Good morning to you. I'm your host, Lisa Raham. Our time, 6:19. Coming up later this hour, I'm going to hear how Netflix is rebooting the 1980 sitcom A Different World with some of the original cast joining an all-new crop of students at Hillman. Michelle talks to Jasmine Guy and Malia Joy Moon. That's coming up around 6:21 this morning, right here on Member Funded WABE 90.1.
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1: In Duluth, a crash has two left lanes blocked, I-85 southbound on the off-ramp to Boggs Road. Another in South Fulton, I-85 northbound before I-285.
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1: All right, now 63 degrees and a light drizzle across metro Atlanta. High today around 74. Tonight's lows in the upper 50s.
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5: 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I'm Leila Faldin.
6: I'm E. Martinez.
7: And I'm Michelle Martin. If you've heard it, you know it.
8: It's a different world.
7: That's the theme from A Different World, the 1980s sitcom set at the fictional HBCU, Hillman College. But that show wasn't just a show. It was a phenomenon, a ratings juggernaut that was also ahead of its time in using comedy to tackle issues that were then little talked about in sitcoms, like police violence, date rape, and HIV. With, of course, a good dose of messy dating hijinks. Bringing it all to life were memorable characters like Whitley Gilbert, the Southern belle who is more than a little extra.
9: I see that practice doesn't always make perfect.
10: She's coming along just fine.
9: The question is, where is she going?
7: A Different World ran until 1993, but now Hillman is getting a new freshman class. The Netflix reboot of A Different World starts streaming today.
11: It's a different world.
7: Many of the original cast members are back, including Jasmine Guy as Whitley. In the new series, her daughter Deborah is coming to Hillman. She's played by Malia Joy Moon. In this scene, the still image-conscious Whitley has handpicked a roommate for her daughter without asking.
12: Well, at first, my class is now this. Well, I'm choosing my roommate. And it's Rashida.
13: What? Rashida. That's a colorful name. Major.
14: Criminal justice.
15: A defender of rights, mother.
14: To get my cousins out of prison.
13: GPA.
14: 4.6. Weighted.
15: Oh, impressive. Although grades aren't the only indicator of intelligence.
13: And where are you from?
14: Compton.
13: Watch her.
7: Jasmine Guy, Malia Joy Moon, welcome. Thank you both so much for joining us.
15: Thank you so much.
0: My pleasure.
6: So, Jasmine Guy, it is hard to overstate what a phenomenon this show was. Did you have a sense that this was going to be something really special?
0: The first season, no, not really. I didn't feel the wave that it created, especially for HBCUs. A lot of kids went to school because of it. It really changed for me in our second season when Debbie Allen came on as our producer and director, and I think made it more specific.
6: Well, she famously put the hot sauce on the tables, right?
0: Well, she did.
6: Malia, so you weren't even born when the show was first on, but the reruns have never not been on somewhere. Did you ever watch it?
15: I did. So growing up, it wasn't until I started working on the show, even in the audition process, that I realized just how much A Different World was already in my young adult life. And of course, like, I grew up in the age of social media, so I've seen my TV parents, Kadeem and Jasmine, all over, like, black 90s mood boards and Whitley's style and her fur coats and her pearls, like, that whole thing. It's almost like a cultural renaissance is happening all over again. Filming all the way back in 1987 when it first premiered to now, and me still having exposure to it, I think is a testament to just how impactful it was.
6: Jasmine, let's fast forward. Your character, Whitley, the iconic Whitley, married Dwayne Wayne. They have three kids together. The youngest is now enrolled at Hillman. For anybody who knows your character, they would not be surprised that Whitley turned out to be a business mogul and a tough mom. So could you just tell us a little bit about who Whitley Gilbert is now?
0: I'm pretty much like a helicopter mom with her, and it's very annoying. It's hard for her to, you know, get her independence and be on her own. Sometimes I feel like, oh my God, why would this child even like me?
16: This is your final warning. I need you to put your head down and focus on why you are actually at Hillman, or else you will be back in Connecticut on house arrest.
0: I was wondering how it was going to fly with the young people because, and my voice is a lot lower now too, and I really didn't know if I was going to be able to talk like this to everybody.
6: I was wondering how hard was it to get back into Whitley speak?
0: I was worried that the chords were too damaged at this point in my life, that I was an alto when I did it 30 years ago, and now I'm more like a baritone.
6: And Malia, you play, as we said, the youngest daughter of Whitley and Dwayne. As Jasmine Guy just told us, clashes with her character, her mom, all the time. Talk a little bit about how we meet Deborah.
15: Yeah, we...
6: And Deborah, get it straight.
15: Yeah, Deborah, not Deborah, honey. Okay, this is Whitley Gilbert Wayne's child. She was not naming her no Deborah. Deborah, three syllables. So, she is stumbling with maybe a lot less grace than her mother would want her to, through the process of finding herself. And she has to really forge her own path. And I think that's where that contentious quality comes from. Because, you know, even as a young person, you clash with your mom because you're finding yourself. Mm-hmm. But beneath that is even like, who am I outside the context of my parents?
6: Well, you know, a lot has been written in the annals of TV lore, you know, that it famously took a little bit of time for the original show to find its true voice. I mean, it dealt with some tough issues. This one comes right out of the gate with some tough issues. And I just wondered how you thought about that.
15: Covering stigmatized topics is the thing that made the show so amazing, because they did it in a way where it was funny and you gave people medicine in a way that was palatable. That was one of my main goals, to make sure that we pay homage to the way that the original did that for people.
6: Okay, before we let each of you go, and thank you both so much, Jasmine, what's your favorite thing about the show and working on it again?
0: Oh my goodness. I love the energy. These kids in between takes never stop singing, twerking,
15: I'm so sorry,
0: rapping, harmonizing. And I just sit back, and Daryl Bell came in my ear and he said, "We used to be like that." I said, "I know, but right now I need to rest. Let the puppies bounce around."
6: Okay, Malia, what about you? What's your favorite thing?
15: The hope. I think that's my favorite part of the show. Like, the hope, seeing young black, successful, stylish, funny, well cared for, well loved black youth. I'm so excited to just have that and be a part of it.
6: Malia Joy Moon,
7: Jasmine Guy. They play daughter and mother on the reboot of the show A Different World. It's on Netflix. Thank you both so much.
0: Thank you,
15: Michelle.
7: This is NPR News.
17: On the next Closer Look, it starts with a conversation between the patient and doctor. Prostate cancer. Black men in the nation are 64 to 70% more likely to be diagnosed with the disease and over 2 times more likely to die compared to white counterparts. We'll learn more about the Morehouse School of Medicine's Prostate Cancer Precision Prevention Program and speak with men living with the disease. Today at noon.
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20: Live from NPR News in Washington, I'm Dave Mattingly. A federal judge is ordering the Trump administration to temporarily restore White House access to 3 media outlets, CNN, MS Now, and Politico. Last week, President Trump revoked their White House press credentials. They sued, arguing their First Amendment rights were being violated. President Trump says he supports a temporary ban on U.S. diesel exports as prices hover near record highs. AAA says diesel is averaging more than $6.50 a gallon nationwide. In California, it's more than $8. NPR's Windsor Johnston says higher fuel costs are raising prices in stores.
21: Even drivers who never put diesel in their own tanks could still end up paying more at the checkout line. When businesses pay more to move goods, some of that expense gets passed along to consumers. Mark Wolf is with the National Energy Assistance Directors Association.
22: Diesel fuel is essential for trucks, for deliveries, and I think that those prices are being passed on as we speak. And so grocery costs are going up because groceries have to be delivered by trucks.
21: Wolf says perishable foods could be among the first places consumers notice the difference because they're delivered daily. The Trump administration is now weighing a full or partial ban on diesel exports, but some energy officials warn that could push prices higher in parts of the country. Windsor Johnston, NPR News.
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23: Live from the WABE newsroom in Atlanta. Good morning to you. I'm Lisa Ram. The time, 6:31. MARTA is consolidating its safety and service reporting tools into its main mobile app. The transit agency says its standalone See and Say app will be discontinued October 1st. Riders can now use the official MARTA app to report safety concerns, suspicious activity, and maintenance issues, including by sending photos or videos to MARTA police. The app also provides real-time arrival information, trip planning, and service alerts. Atlanta-based The Home Depot now has its very own historical marker in front of its corporate headquarters on Paces Ferry Road. WABE's Melissa Fado was there.
24: The Home Depot's auditorium is electric with the excitement of folks wearing the retailer's iconic bright orange apron. Some here have been with the company for 40-plus years. W. Todd Gross with the Georgia Historical Society reads from the new marker.
25: Hardware store executives Bernie Marcus and Arthur Blank founded the Home Depot after being fired from a California home improvement company in 1978. I've never heard a better opening line to a historical marker.
24: The company grew from a handful of stores around Atlanta to more than 2,300 stores in North America and nearly 500,000 employees. The home improvement giant has faced challenges in recent years to accommodate customers with little discretionary income and what CFO Richard McPhail has called a frozen housing market. But 83-year-old co-founder Arthur Blank says he's not worried about the Home Depot's future.
26: Stock's taken a little bit of beating the last couple of years. I was telling Richard the housing market will eventually turn, and it will, because the most prized asset that anybody has in their life, and this has not changed since 1979, is their home.
24: The marker is part of the Historical Society's Business History Initiative to honor companies that have made significant contributions to Georgia. The Home Depot joins the likes of Coca-Cola, Chick-fil-A, and Delta Airlines. Melissa Fato, WABE News, Cobb County.
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2: It's no secret, humans seem to be losing the war on rats. 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
1: Checking the morning rush hour for you this morning in Conyers. Have a crash blocking the left lane, I-20 westbound and West Avenue. Have another in Marietta, stop-and-go traffic from Canton Road. The crash is at I-75 southbound right before Windy Hill Road.
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1: Right now, overcast skies and 63 degrees. National Weather Service says the high today, 74. It'll be mostly cloudy. Tonight, partly cloudy with a low in the upper 50s.
3: It's no secret, humans seem to be losing the war on rats. 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
1: On today's Political Breakfast, we talk about the world of AI. It's part of the culture. Some find it a powerful tool that can easily be misused. Take the case of College Park Mayor Bianca Motley Broom. She considers herself a victim of false imaging. A picture circulating online led to her being bashed and criticized. Shows her kissing a man who is not her husband. Andre Washington is in for Theron Johnson today. He and Brian Robinson talk about how Broom's case has the potential to wreak havoc in the current political cycle. Here's Brian first.
5: You know, what's interesting is I know Bianca Motley Broom fairly well, and I have a lot of empathy for what she's going through. Coincidentally, I saw that story and the doctored photo. There's a real photo of her with this man at a restaurant bar at Chateau Alain in Braselton. And my first thought was, I have been at Chateau Alain with Mayor Motley Broom before.
1: Really?
5: Because I was speaking to a conference
1: so
5: there
1: that
5: she was
1: at.
5: I could have been a victim too. The picture is one that looks like it could be very real. I'm sorry that she's having to deal with this. I do want to commend her as a political communicator. She did the right thing as far as how she responded, because there's always going to be this inclination inside a political structure to just hope it goes away. I think that getting ahead of it, calling it out, you defining what it is on the front end is the best way to go. To the naked eye, it just looks real, and that's really scary.
1: Yeah, and she really had to get ahead of it. Apparently, she has a prickly relationship with some city council members who are calling her out on it. So she had to get rid of it. Senator Warnock says he's been a victim, too, and he wants Congress to establish regulations. Do you see that happening, and do you think that's enough?
6: I think it should happen, and I think Congress is quite frankly behind. And just a note on Mayor Bianca Motley Broom, I, you know, as an attorney, have had her mediate a case for me. She is exceptional at her job. She is an incredible professional and a great public servant. And I think some of the kind of prickly issues in her city are resulted in why she had to jump ahead of this, because she's been on the forefront of accountability and transparency. And so to see her be a victim in this way is disheartening. I think sometimes people make our political leaders characters and not actual people. And, you know, your relationship with your spouse is real life. Your ability to, you know, protect your family is a real thing. And using, you know, doctored images is a problem. We've seen it in the, you know, with our Senate delegation, whether that's the Ossoff ad with him in the beauty chair, or in the case of Senator Warnock, you know, allegations about grandkids and his health.
7: Some of it was bizarre. Like this post that says, I've had twin grandchildren. But then there were other stories that were scary, suggesting that I was having some major health issues and had even undergone surgery.
6: Those are dangerous. I think that, you know, some of it can feel tongue-in-cheek, but when you think about it and think about how voters consume information on social networks, it is dangerous to propagate mistruths and untruths and downright lies that could be damaging to people, not only politically, but personally. So I think that Congress has an obligation. You know, we can expect that some of these companies will police themselves, but we can't count on it, right? We have to ask that our elected leaders promulgate some rules that are perhaps extensions of the defamation and slander kind of area of law. This technology is advancing incredibly fast. Who knows what could happen 10 years from now when you talk about, you know, advances in videos that could upend entire, you know, people's lives and livelihoods.
1: Yeah, thinking about the current political cycle, though, should candidates have a legal right to demand the removal of a false AI generated image depicting them?
5: If they can prove that it's AI generated and that, that it's portraying something false. And that, and that's the trick, right? Because you can't, and I would have severe reservations about erring. It is about erring on one side or the other, right? And I would have severe reservations about a government mechanism that could be used as a way to silence speech, to silence the truth by saying something is AI when it's actually accurate. So that could be another thing that we have to be careful about here. But I think in the end of the day, Lisa, what we're going to see is very much like during the Soviet days, the people of those communist countries got to the point where they didn't believe anything that the propaganda media was selling them. And they it was all kind of ironic. They knew it wasn't true. And they all played along. They got the talking points and played along. But nobody believed anything said, even if it was true. And I think that's what AI is going to bring us. It will build on an already shaky foundation that people have about the information that they are processing, because our news sources have so often now become partisan and skewed, and there's not necessarily a value placed in accuracy and facts when the value is placed on ideological advancement of your issue or policy stance. And this will just further that already shaky ground to where I think voters won't believe anything that they consume.
6: I disagree a little bit on that, Brian. I think that there's a difference between a partisan view that approaches an issue of problem solving with a particular political lens and the use of artificial intelligence with the incredible power that it has to completely fundamentally misrepresent. And I do agree that there we might get to a point where people, you know, question everything, and that's fine. But I think that our country and our leaders have responsibility to put some safeguards up when it comes to how artificial intelligence is managed and regulated. I don't mind, you know, a conservative journalist writing a scathing, you know, policy review, or, you know, being out front from a political standpoint about their view, or are progressive doing the same from their policy position. I do mind if one of those folks is able to enlist AI to fully misrepresent the other side in a way that is fundamentally untrue. And then when it comes to like the run-of-the-mill person that's just out on social media, there has to be a sense of, I could be held accountable if I am trafficking in knowingly false and intentionally misrepresenting someone's image in a way that can be harmful. There has to be some guardrails.
1: That was Democratic strategist and attorney Andre Washington and Republican strategist Brian Robinson on today's edition of Political Breakfast. 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
8: On the next Closer Look, it starts with a conversation between the patient and doctor. Prostate cancer. Black men in the nation are 64 to 70% more likely to be diagnosed with the disease and over 2 times more likely to die compared to white counterparts. We'll learn more about the Morehouse School of Medicine's Prostate Cancer Precision Prevention Program and speak with men living with the disease. 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
9: Live from NPR News in Washington, I'm Dave Mattingly. Less than a week after President Trump revoked the White House press credentials of 3 media outlets, a federal judge is ordering those credentials be temporarily restored. CNN, MS Now, and Politico sued after the president took the action, arguing their First Amendment rights were being violated. Ukraine's president is urging world leaders to help end what he calls Russia's crazy war against his country. The U.S. and European countries are worried the conflict is spreading. NPR's Michelle Kellerman reports from the U.N. General Assembly in New York.
10: Ukrainian President Volodymyr Zelensky says it's madness that Russia keeps fighting to try to take Ukrainian land, even as Ukrainian drones and missiles damage Russia's energy sector. He's offered a ceasefire if Russia stops bombing civilian infrastructure and blocking grain shipments. Secretary of State Marco Rubio came out of talks with Russia's foreign minister, saying both sides are interested in limited steps on grain and energy.
11: It doesn't solve the war. But it does, I think, in some ways, potentially alleviate some of the global pressures that are being felt as a result of that.
10: But Europeans say Russia is expanding the conflict and threatening NATO airspace. The U.S. Ambassador Mike Waltz calls that unacceptable. Michelle Kellerman, NPR News, New York.
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1: Live from WABE News in Atlanta. Good morning. I'm Lisa Raham. Georgia U.S. Senator Raphael Warnock is joining the push for guardrails on police surveillance. As WABE's Shemaine Cruz reports, it comes amid growing national concern over the misuse of automated license plate readers, like those made by Atlanta-based Flock Safety.
12: Dozens of officers across Georgia have been fired and criminally charged for allegedly using the Flock surveillance tool to monitor and track individuals without their consent. But Warnock says there are no federal policies to punish or even track when one of the 140,000 law enforcement officers across the country with access to the Flock network misuses it.
13: This can't be a patchwork system, which is what we have right now, people addressing this state by state, municipality by municipality. The federal government, the DOJ, has a unique set of tools, and I'm calling on them to use those tools to bring some sanity to this system.
12: Cities primarily rely on federal grants to purchase and install automated license plate readers. So Warnock says the government can use that to hold them accountable.
13: There's a role, but the technology can't be trusted to manage itself.
12: Meanwhile, Atlanta Mayor Andre Dickens is still trying to get legislation passed that would, among other things, spell out how data is collected and shared after an audit flagged nearly 80 questionable searches Atlanta police officers ran this year for investigation.
14: We want to codify that in city code so that whether it's this administration or any administration going forward, we have a way to make sure that these things don't get out of control.
12: The legislation is going through the city council committee process. Flock opponents say they'd rather police stop using the technology altogether. But both Democratic and Republican lawmakers around the country seem to think they can balance privacy concerns with a technology that has, at times, helped solve crimes. Shemaine Cruz, WABE News.
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15: It's Morning Edition from NPR News. Amy Martinez in Culver City, California.
16: And I'm Leila Faldin in Washington, D.C. Good morning. There is a legal fight over Dolly Parton's estate worth hundreds of millions of dollars. A judge in Tennessee has granted a temporary restraining order against Parton's nephew and former head of security less than a month after she died. Her longtime manager asked the court to intervene. The court filing accuses that nephew, Brian Seaver, of threats, extortion, and intimidation. Emily Cochran is a national reporter for the New York Times who covers the South from Nashville, and she joins me now to talk about this. Good morning, Emily.
17: Good morning.
16: Thanks for being here. So Dolly Parton's husband, Carl Dean, died last year, and she had no children. So tell us more about who is fighting over her estate and what their relationship is to Parton.
17: Absolutely. I think something like this is always complicated after someone dies. And here we're talking about a beloved entertainment superstar who brought a lot of family into this sprawling business empire. Here in this case, I think listeners would recognize Brian Seaver, her nephew, because he was the one who delivered the news of her death from cancer last month in this film video. He served as her head of security for not only her, but her properties for about the last two decades. But in these court filings, we see Danny Nozell, her longtime manager, now trusted with this corporation that is running all of these entertainment properties and business endeavors after her death, accusing him of, quote, an obscene, deliberating, and escalating campaign of threats to obtain money from the estate.
16: Now, Seaver was fired as head of security last week. Do you know if this is because of these accusations?
17: The court filings indicate that they're related, and one of the reasons why Nozell, under this corporation, She's Alive LLC, asked for the restraining order and asked for a court to weigh in, they cited that security experience and, you know, the amount of weaponry and details he understood about the business and the operation as a reason for intervention.
16: In the court documents, are there more details around those accusations against Seaver?
17: Yes, there are screenshots of text messages that are said to have been sent by someone identified as Mr. Seaver. A couple of the messages are profane. At one point, one of the messages said that he would become, quote, the hand of retribution for my entire family. And a couple of other things, and also emphasizing his experience in security and having weaponry at hand. When we reached out to Mr. Seaver to talk about this, he said that those messages had been taken out of context. He denied threatening the estate and said they'd essentially been twisted. It was a, quote, contrived, out-of-context explanation.
16: What have others in Dolly Parton's inner circle said about this? I mean, how have they reacted to this now pretty public and ugly battle?
17: I think one of the reasons why the glimpse of this fracture in court is so striking is because Dolly's circle was fairly private. It's unusual to hear or see anything like this come out of the family. So we haven't seen much. It seems to largely be in court documents between the manager and Mr. Seaver.
16: And how long could this court case last?
17: That's unclear, but there is a hearing scheduled for next month in Nashville, where Dolly lived and much of the enterprise is based.
16: Emily Cochran is a national reporter for the New York Times. Thank you for your time.
17: Thank you so much.
15: President Trump meets with Chinese President Xi Jinping today. A likely request from Trump will be for China to buy more American farm products.
11: China has not always delivered on similar promises. An increase in exports would be welcome for American farmers who are coming into the fall harvest facing big expenses and an uncertain bottom line. Here's NPR's Scott Horsley.
18: Rick Tellez raises soybeans, corn, and beef cattle on about 700 acres in western Pennsylvania. As the days get shorter, Tellez is getting ready for the autumn harvest.
19: As long as winter doesn't show up here in the next couple of weeks and the temperatures kind of cool down and dry up a little bit, my soybeans, they look promising right now.
18: Soybean prices are up this year compared to last, but even with a good crop, Tellez says he'll be lucky to just break even.
19: Am I going to make money this year? To be honest, I hope the harvest is good enough that I can pay for all those inputs I had this spring and summer.
18: Inputs like fertilizer, which cost 15% more this year than last, and diesel fuel, which cost up to 80% more. Tellez is paying about $6 a gallon for diesel, and his combine burns through about 150 gallons a day.
19: It's a cost that a farmer can't pass on. You take like the trucking industry, it's just added to the freight. But a farmer, it's just an added cost he just has to absorb. It's real. It's painful.
18: A lot of fuel and fertilizer comes from the Middle East, and prices have soared because of the U.S. war with Iran. The trade war with China has also been a headache. China is historically the third biggest market for U.S. farm exports, but the country slashed its purchases last year in retaliation for President Trump's tariffs. Trade watcher Chad Bown told an audience at the Peterson Institute for International Economics this week, farm sales to China this year have only partially recovered.
20: Soybeans are coming back a little bit. But currently, they're at much, much lower levels than they were pre-Trump 2.0. And for all of the other products, cotton, wheat, pork, beef, the exports were devastated in 2025, and there's no evidence of them coming back.
18: The U.S. Department of Agriculture projects that farmers will earn more money this year for their soybeans, corn, and cotton, either by selling more bushels and bales or at higher prices. But much of that extra income will be gobbled up by rising expenses. Economist Faith Parham of the American Farm Bureau Federation says farmers raising all of the major row crops are expected to lose money for the fourth year in a row.
21: We've had a tough time in the farm economy. Production expenses really skyrocketed. They're paying way more to grow a crop, and they're not making near enough for it.
18: Nationwide, some 200,000 farms have gone out of business since 2020.
22: Farmers are saying, we're ready to throw in the towel. We're sick of working our back ends off and losing money.
18: Joe Pfeiffer is a bankruptcy attorney who works with farmers in Iowa, Missouri, and Illinois. Farm bankruptcies are up 19% from a year ago, but most farmers are reluctant to quit the business altogether.
22: Most farmers will farm till a banker won't loan them another dime.
18: Farmers who own land can try to buy time by selling off some of their property, but Pfeiffer says that's usually a last resort.
22: The hardest thing to get a farmer to do is to sell part of the family farm. I can go buy another tractor, buy another combine, but I can't buy that 40 acres again because it probably won't come on the market while I'm still in business.
18: Piper says most farmers will do whatever they can to stay in business, hoping that costs go down, crop prices go up, and that somehow next year's harvest will be better than this one. Scott Horsley, NPR News, Washington.

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2: I'm WABE climate reporter Emily Jones. 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

0: Good morning, I'm Hugh Morgan at the BBC. The second in command of Tigray rebels in Ethiopia says they're in a state of full-blown war with the federal government. Emmanuel Assefa said they're fighting alongside local groups in the north of the country. The BBC's Kalkidan Yibitel says the last civil war of the early 2020s wasn't resolved fully.
1: Many displaced people still are living in makeshift camps. They have not been returned to their homes. And so many, you know, disputed areas claimed by different regions, and that has not been resolved as well. So both the central government and the Tigrayan forces have been accusing each other of not respecting that peace deal. And it seems that that is now leading to this explosion of all-out civil war.
0: The Polish government says a fire that broke out late on Wednesday at a Starlink satellite communication station was an act of sabotage. Krzysztof Kawkowski, the Minister for Digital Affairs, said the aim was to disrupt internet access for various institutions, including Ukraine's military. He said it aligned with Russia's new doctrine of attack. And a study has found that elephants in Kenya use different medicinal plants to treat themselves and their sick calves. Here's Victoria Gill.
2: A wildlife scout described seeing elephants using a plant known as angerwheat to give to their babies. Angerwheat is used by local people for a variety of symptoms, including stomach ache. The scout said the females removed the leaves and chewed it until it was smooth. They mix it with their own milk and give it to the babies, who chew on it themselves and spit out the solids.
0: I'm Hugh Morgan at the BBC in London.
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4: 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It was filmed here in Atlanta. WABE's arts and culture editor Sherry Day Scott spoke with the series showrunner Felicia Pride about reimagining the show and what Atlanta's HBCUs brought to the fan favorite reboot.
5: Among my friends of a certain age, the news that the popular late 80s, early 90s sitcom A Different World was coming back and shooting at Clark Spelman and Morehouse was thrilling. Hearing that Debbie Allen, the creative force behind the original show, was back too, made it even more so. Allen brought on Felicia Pride, known for her work on Grey's Anatomy, Queen Sugar, and Bel Air, to lead the new series as creator, showrunner, and executive producer. Days before the series premiere, Pride and I talked about what it means to lead Hillman's next class.
6: Welcome to Hillman, the preeminent HBCU in the country.
5: The blackness. What was it like to be attached, to be developing this iconic project? Tell me about that journey and what that felt like for you.
7: I grew up watching the show in real time on Thursdays, you know, with my family. So I had the pleasure to work with Debbie Allen on Grey's Anatomy. And she was like, we're doing A Different World at Netflix with Tom Warner. I want you to be a part. And I was very honored, but also nervous and scared about the responsibility of it all. I know how sacred the show has been. But she said something that really felt like an urgent charge, which was, you know, now is the time to hear from young Black America. And I felt that very deeply.
5: Why now is the time to be talking to young Black America?
7: A lot of us are feeling very disconnected and isolated. And the original series, A Different World, showed both the promise and the hope that the next generation has. And I think all of us, no matter the age, are really needing that hope right now.
5: Talk to me about how you feel like this iteration of A Different World delivers on some of that hope.
7: I identified like four pillars that were very important to us to make sure we brought over from the original show. And the first is just that feeling that you got when you watched the original show. And for me, it was just a warmth that the show had. Also, the community and the relationships and these characters were so important. And then, of course, the HBCU experience. Now that we're a single cam, we were able to be more immersive and actually film at the AUC. So wanting to really show the authenticity and the texture of the HBCU experience. And then lastly, the political consciousness of the original series.
5: So it follows Dwayne and Whitley's daughter. It's single camera. Talk to me about some of the things that are new and fresh and why those decisions were made.
7: The big question is, how do you evolve the show some 40 years later? Miss Debbie Allen reimagined the cinematic language of the show. And then we also adjusted the tone of the show to represent the moment that we are in now. So it's less sitcom and squarely a dramedy. But in doing that, we kept a lot of the heart. So one of the great things is that we have so much of our legacy cast returning, and not just returning, but having real storylines that are organic to the show, organic to our new cast, and also organic to Hillman.
5: And then is there anything I didn't ask that you'd love our listeners to know about this project?
7: A Different World is an intergenerational story that, you know, Hillmanites who grew up watching the show can watch with their kids, can watch with their nieces and nephews. And I'm really, really proud of that. And I'm excited about all the excitement, the watch parties. And I say, if you watch it together, then please go watch it at home and run up our Netflix numbers.
5: A Different World, filmed here in Atlanta, is now streaming on Netflix. That's WABE Arts for today. I'm Sherry Day Scott. 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
8: Quick note this morning, MARTA is consolidating its safety and service reporting tools into its main mobile app. The transit agency says its standalone CNSA app will be discontinued October 1st. Riders can now use the official MARTA app to report safety concerns, suspicious activity, and maintenance issues, including sending photos or videos to MARTA police. The app also provides real-time arrival information, trip planning, and service alerts. MARTA says riders with the CNSA app installed should delete it and switch to the official MARTA app.

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1: And this is Morning Edition on member-funded WABE. Good morning to you. I'm Lisa Ram. 71 degrees on this September morning. Still to come later this hour, later this morning, rather. An ever-warming world, rising sea levels, shrinking glaciers. It's easy to despair over the climate crisis. But scientist Tim Lenton says not every tipping point leads to doom. Hear that conversation on the next On Point. That's coming up later today at 11 a.m.
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3: On today's Political Breakfast, we talk about the world of AI. It's part of the culture. Some find it a powerful tool that can easily be misused. Take the case of College Park Mayor Bianca Motley Broom. She considered herself a victim of false imaging. Pictures circulating online led to her being bashed and criticized. It shows her kissing a man who is not her husband. Andre Washington is in for Theron Johnson today. He and Brian Robinson talk about how Broom's case has the potential to wreak havoc in the current political cycle. Here's Brian first.
4: You know, what's interesting is I know Bianca Motley Broom fairly well, and I have a lot of empathy for what she's going through. Coincidentally, I saw that story and the doctored photo. There's a real photo of her with this man at at a restaurant bar at Chateau Alain up in Braselton. And my first thought was, I have been at Chateau Alain with Mayor Motley Broom before.
3: Really?
4: Because I was speaking to a conference
3: so
4: there.
3: That could have been you in the photo.
4: I could have been a victim too. The picture is one that looks like it could be very real. I'm sorry that she's having to deal with this. I do want to commend her. As a political communicator, she did the right thing as far as how she responded, because there's always going to be this inclination inside a political structure to just hope it goes away. I think that getting ahead of it, calling it out, you defining what it is on the front end is the best way to go. To the naked eye, it just looks real, and that's really scary.
3: Yeah, and she really had to get ahead of it. Apparently, she has a prickly relationship with some city council members who are calling her out on it. So she had to get rid of it. All right, Senator Warnock says he's been a victim, too, and he wants Congress to establish regulations. Do you see that happening, and do you think that's enough?
5: I think it should happen, and I think Congress is quite frankly behind. And just a note on Mayor Bianca Motley Broom, I, you know, as an attorney, have had her mediate a case for me. She is exceptional at her job. She is an incredible professional and a great public servant. And I think some of the kind of prickly issues in her city are resulted in why she had to jump ahead of this, because she's been on the forefront of accountability and transparency. And so to see her be a victim in this way is disheartening. I think sometimes people make our political leaders characters and not actual people. And, you know, your relationship with your spouse is real life. Your ability to, you know, protect your family is a real thing. And using, you know, doctored images is a problem. We've seen it in the, you know, with our Senate delegation, whether that's the Ossoff ad with him in the beauty chair, or in the case of Senator Warnock, you know, allegations about grandkids and his health.
6: Some of it was bizarre. Like this post that says, I've had twin grandchildren. But then there were other stories that were scary. suggesting that I was having some major health issues and had even undergone surgery.
5: Those are dangerous. I think that, you know, some of it can feel tongue in cheek, but when you think about it and think about how voters consume information on social networks, it is dangerous to propagate mistruths and untruths and downright lies that could be damaging to people, not only politically, but personally. So I think that Congress has an obligation. You know, we can expect that some of these companies will police themselves, but we can't count on it, right? We have to ask that our elected leaders promulgate some rules that are perhaps extensions of the defamation and slander kind of area of law. This technology is advancing incredibly fast. Who knows what could happen 10 years from now when you talk about, you know, advances in videos that could upend entire, you know, people's lives and livelihoods.
3: Yeah. Thinking about the current political cycle, though, should candidates have a legal right to demand the removal of a false AI generated image depicting them?
4: If they can prove that it's AI generated and that, that it's portraying something false. And that's the trick, right? Because you can't, and I would have severe reservations about erring. It is about erring on one side or the other, right? And I would have severe reservations about a government mechanism that could be used as a way to silence speech, to silence the truth by saying something is AI when it's actually accurate. So that could be another thing that we have to be careful about here. But I think in the end of the day, Lisa, what we're going to see is very much like during the Soviet days, the people of those communist countries got to the point where they didn't believe anything that the propaganda media was selling them. And they it was all kind of ironic. They knew it wasn't true. And they all played along. They got the talking points and played along. But nobody believed anything said, even if it was true. And I think that's what AI is going to bring us. It will build on an already shaky foundation that people have about the information that they are processing, because our news sources have so often now become partisan and skewed, and there's not necessarily a value placed in accuracy and facts when the value is placed on ideological advancement of your issue or policy stance. And this will just further that already shaky ground to where I think voters won't believe anything that they consume.
5: I disagree a little bit on that, Brian. I think that there's a difference between a partisan view that approaches an issue of problem solving with a particular political lens and the use of artificial intelligence with the incredible power that it has to completely fundamentally misrepresent. And I do agree that there we might get to a point where people, you know, question everything, and that's fine. But I think that our country and our leaders have responsibility to put some safeguards up when it comes to how artificial intelligence is managed and regulated. I don't mind, you know, a conservative journalist writing a scathing, you know, policy review, or, you know, being out front from a political standpoint about their view, or are progressive doing the same from their policy position. I do mind if one of those folks is able to enlist AI to fully misrepresent the other side in a way that is fundamentally untrue. And then when it comes to like the run-of-the-mill person that's just out on social media, there has to be a sense of I could be held accountable if I am trafficking in knowingly false and intentionally misrepresenting someone's image in a way that can be harmful. There has to be some guardrails.
3: That was Democratic strategist and attorney Andre Washington and Republican strategist Brian Robinson on today's edition of Political Breakfast. The conversation continues. 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
8: Live from NPR News in Washington, I'm Dave Mattingly. CNN, MS Now, and Politico are reporting some staff members being denied access to the White House today, hours after a federal judge ordered their press credentials be temporarily restored. The three media outlets sued after President Trump banned them from the White House last week, arguing their First Amendment rights were being violated. Later this morning, China's president is due at the White House for a state visit. Israel's war against Hamas in Gaza has been a major topic at this week's UN General Assembly in New York. NPR's Kat Lonsdorf says Israeli Prime Minister Benjamin Netanyahu is scheduled to address the UN delegates there today.
9: UN Secretary General Antonio Guterres first condemned the Hamas-led attack on Israel in 2023, but then said what followed by Israel was a, quote, onslaught on Palestinians in Gaza. He also said Israeli violence and settlement expansion in the Israeli-occupied West Bank is raising the, quote, specter of ethnic cleansing. Turkish President Recep Tayyip Erdogan described Gaza as a, quote, concentration camp, while Jordan's King Abdullah II said Israel is a, quote, regional threat that operates with terrifying levels of impunity. Netanyahu has yet to directly respond to much of the criticism, but is set to land in New York, address the UN, and return to Israel, all in the same day. Kat Lonsdorf, NPR News, Tel Aviv.
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3: Live from WABE News in Atlanta. Good morning. I'm Lisa Raham. Atlanta-based The Home Depot now has its very own historical marker in front of its corporate headquarters on Paces Ferry Road. WABE's Melissa Fado was there.
10: The Home Depot's auditorium is electric with the excitement of folks wearing the retailer's iconic bright orange apron. Some here have been with the company for 40-plus years. W. Todd Gross with the Georgia Historical Society reads from the new marker.
11: Hardware store executives Bernie Marcus and Arthur Blank founded the Home Depot after being fired from a California home improvement company in 1978. I've never heard a better opening line to a historical marker.
10: The company grew from a handful of stores around Atlanta to more than 2,300 stores in North America and nearly 500,000 employees. The home improvement giant has faced challenges in recent years to accommodate customers with little discretionary income and what CFO Richard McPhail has called a frozen housing market. But 83-year-old co-founder Arthur Blank says he's not worried about the Home Depot's future.
12: Stock's taken a little bit of beating the last couple of years. I was telling Richard the housing market will eventually turn, and it will, because the most prized asset that anybody has in their life, and this has not changed since 1979, is their home.
10: The marker is part of the Historical Society's Business History Initiative to honor companies that have made significant contributions to Georgia. The Home Depot joins the likes of Coca-Cola, Chick-fil-A, and Delta Airlines. Melissa Fato, WABE News, Cobb County.
3: The Atlanta Falcons are looking for a fresh start. Patrick Saunders reports.
13: The 0-2 Falcons are in Green Bay tonight to face quarterback Jordan Love and the 1-1 Packers. All eyes will be on Falcons quarterback Michael Penix, who returns for his first game since tearing a knee ligament last November. He steps in for third-string quarterback Cooper Rush, who's coming off two rough starts in place of Penix and second-string quarterback Tua Tagovailoa, who has also been battling injury. Thursday's bout with the Packers kicks off a string of nationally televised games that continues against the Saints in New Orleans before the team comes home to face the Baltimore Ravens. Tonight's Falcons-Packers game kicks off at 8:15 on Amazon Prime. Patrick Saunders, WABE News.
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14: It's Morning Edition from NPR News. I'm E. Martinez in Culver City, California.
15: And I'm Layla Faldin in Washington, D.C. Good morning. There is a legal fight over Dolly Parton's estate worth hundreds of millions of dollars. A judge in Tennessee has granted a temporary restraining order against Parton's nephew and former head of security less than a month after she died. Her longtime manager asked the court to intervene. The court filing accuses that nephew, Brian Seaver, of threats, extortion, and intimidation. Emily Cochran is a national reporter for the New York Times who covers the South from Nashville, and she joins me now to talk about this. Good morning, Emily.
16: Good morning.
15: Thanks for being here. So Dolly Parton's husband, Carl Dean, died last year, and she had no children. So tell us more about who is fighting over her estate and what their relationship is to Parton.
16: Absolutely. I think something like this is always complicated after someone dies. And here we're talking about a beloved entertainment superstar who brought a lot of family into this sprawling business empire. Here in this case, I think listeners would recognize Brian Seaver, her nephew, because he was the one who delivered the news of her death from cancer last month in this film video. He served as her head of security for not only her, but her properties for about the last two decades. But in these court filings, we see Danny Nozell, her longtime manager, now trusted with this corporation that is running all of these entertainment properties and business endeavors after her death, accusing him of, quote, an obscene, deliberating, and escalating campaign of threats to obtain money from the estate.
15: Now, Seaver was fired as head of security last week. Do you know if this is because of these accusations?
16: The court filings indicate that they're related, and one of the reasons why Nozell, under this corporation, She's Alive LLC, asked for the restraining order and asked for a court to weigh in, they cited that security experience and, you know, the amount of weaponry and details he understood about the business and the operation as a reason for intervention.
15: In the court documents, are there more details around those accusations against Seaver?
16: Yes, there are screenshots of text messages that are said to have been sent by someone identified as Mr. Seaver. A couple of the messages are profane. At one point, one of the messages said that he would become, quote, the hand of retribution for my entire family. Mm. And a couple of other things, and also emphasizing his experience in security and having weaponry at hand. When we reached out to Mr. Seaver to talk about this, he said that those messages had been taken out of context. He denied threatening the estate and said they'd essentially been twisted. It was the, quote, contrived out of context explanation.
15: What have others in Dolly Parton's inner circle said about this? I mean, how have they reacted to this now pretty public and ugly battle?
16: I think one of the reasons why the glimpse of this fracture in court is so striking is because Dolly's circle was fairly private. It's unusual to hear or see anything like this come out of the family. So we haven't seen much. It seems to largely be in court documents between the manager and Mr. Seaver.
15: And how long could this court case last?
16: That's unclear, but there is a hearing scheduled for next month in Nashville, where Dolly lived and much of the enterprise is based.
15: Emily Cochran is a national reporter for the New York Times. Thank you for your time.
16: Thank you so much.
17: President Trump meets with Chinese President Xi Jinping today. A likely request from Trump will be for China to buy more American farm products. China has not always delivered on similar promises. An increase in exports would be welcome for American farmers who are coming into the fall harvest facing big expenses and an uncertain bottom line. Here's NPR's Scott Horsley.
18: Rick Tellez raises soybeans, corn, and beef cattle on about 700 acres in western Pennsylvania. As the days get shorter, Tellez is getting ready for the autumn harvest.
19: As long as winter doesn't show up here in the next couple of weeks and the temperatures kind of cool down and dry up a little bit, my soybeans, they look promising right now.
18: Soybean prices are up this year compared to last, but even with a good crop, Tellez says he'll be lucky to just break even.
19: Am I going to make money this year? To be honest, I hope the harvest is good enough that I can pay for all those inputs I had this spring and summer.
18: Inputs like fertilizer, which cost 15% more this year than last, and diesel fuel, which cost up to 80% more. Tellez is paying about $6 a gallon for diesel, and his combine burns through about 150 gallons a day.
19: It's a cost that a farmer can't pass on. You take like the trucking industry, it's just added to the freight. But a farmer, it's just an added cost he just has to absorb. It's real. It's painful.
18: A lot of fuel and fertilizer come from the Middle East, and prices have soared because of the U.S. war with Iran. The trade war with China has also been a headache. China is historically the third biggest market for U.S. farm exports, but the country slashed its purchases last year in retaliation for President Trump's tariffs. Trade watcher Chad Bown told an audience at the Peterson Institute for International Economics this week, farm sales to China this year have only partially recovered.
20: Soybeans are coming back a little bit, but currently they're at much, much lower levels than they were pre-Trump 2.0. And for all of the other products, cotton, wheat, pork, beef, the exports were devastated in 2025, and there's no evidence of them coming back.
18: The U.S. Department of Agriculture projects that farmers will earn more money this year for their soybeans, corn, and cotton, either by selling more bushels and bales or at higher prices. But much of that extra income will be gobbled up by rising expenses. Economist Faith Parham of the American Farm Bureau Federation says farmers raising all the major row crops are expected to lose money for the fourth year in a row.
21: We've had a tough time in the farm economy. Production expenses really skyrocketed. They're paying way more to grow a crop, and they're not making near enough for it.
18: Nationwide, some 200,000 farms have gone out of business since 2020.
22: Farmers are saying, we're ready to throw in the towel. We're sick of working our back ends off and losing money.
18: Joe Pfeiffer is a bankruptcy attorney who works with farmers in Iowa, Missouri, and Illinois. Farm bankruptcies are up 19% from a year ago, but most farmers are reluctant to quit the business altogether.
22: Most farmers will farm till a banker won't loan them another dime.
18: Farmers who own land can try to buy time by selling off some of their property, but Pfeiffer says that's usually a last resort.
22: The hardest thing to get a farmer to do is to sell part of the family farm. I can go buy another tractor, buy another combine, but I can't buy that 40 acres again because it probably won't come on the market while I'm still in business.
18: Piper says most farmers will do whatever they can to stay in business, hoping that costs go down, crop prices go up, and that somehow next year's harvest will be better than this one. Scott Horsley, NPR News, Washington.

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1: Good morning, I'm Temeskin Devasai at the BBC. Australia has launched an urgent review after an AI agent belonging to OpenAI hacked a government healthcare portal. Canberra has set up a task force to examine what happened and whether laws were broken. The BBC's Joe Tidy.
2: The murmurings in the cybersecurity world that I'm hearing are getting louder and louder that these AI companies are not being held to account in a suitable way. If this was what it looks like to be an illegal cyber attack against the private, in this case, a government-run service, if you were a human, you might face legal consequences.
1: Fighting in northern Ethiopia is escalating, with Tigray forces declaring what they call a full-blown war with the federal government. International actors are urging immediate de-escalation and a return to direct talks. Khaled Mogus reports.
3: The UN chief Antonio Guterres called on parties to avoid actions that could lead to a broader and more devastating conflict. The African Union has also expressed alarm. The last war between Ethiopian government and Tigrayan forces at the beginning of the decade left more than 500,000 people dead.
1: And a study has found evidence that elephants in Kenya use dozens of different medicinal plants to treat themselves and even to provide care for their sick cows. Here's Victoria Gill.
4: The scientists interviewed local wildlife scouts and community elders, all of whom live and work closely with the animals. Their accounts described elephants seeking out and selecting particular plants when they seemed unwell, and mothers reportedly giving medicinal plants to their calves.
1: I'm Temeskin Devasai at the BBC in London.
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6: 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It was filmed here in Atlanta. WABE's arts and culture editor Sherry Day Scott spoke with the series showrunner Felicia Pride about reimagining the show and what Atlanta's HBCUs brought to the fan favorite reboot.
7: Among my friends of a certain age, the news that the popular late 80s, early 90s sitcom A Different World was coming back and shooting at Clark Spelman and Morehouse was thrilling. Hearing that Debbie Allen, the creative force behind the original show, was back too made it even more so. Allen brought on Felicia Pride, known for her work on Grey's Anatomy, Queen Sugar, and Bel-Air, to lead the new series as creator, showrunner, and executive producer. Days before the series premiere, Pride and I talked about what it means to lead Hillman's next class.
8: Welcome to Hillman, the preeminent HBCU in the country.
7: What was it like to be attached, to be developing this iconic project? Tell me about that journey and what that felt like for you.
9: I grew up watching the show in real time on Thursdays, you know, with my family. So I had the pleasure to work with Debbie Allen on Grey's Anatomy. And she was like, we're doing A Different World at Netflix with Tom Warner. I want you to be a part. And I was very honored, but also nervous and scared about the responsibility of it all. I know how sacred the show has been. But she said something that really felt like an urgent charge, which was, you know, now is the time to hear from young Black America. And I felt that very deeply.
7: Why now is the time to be talking to young Black America?
9: A lot of us are feeling very disconnected and isolated. And the original series, A Different World, showed both the promise and the hope that the next generation has. And I think all of us, no matter the age, are really needing that hope right now.
7: Talk to me about how you feel like this iteration of A Different World delivers on some of that hope.
10: I identified like four pillars that were very important to us to make sure we brought over from the original show. And the first is just that feeling that you got when you watched the original show. And for me, it was just a warmth that the show had. Also, the community and the relationships and these characters were so important. And then, of course, the HBCU experience. Now that we're single cam, we were able to be more immersive and actually film at the AUC. So wanting to really show the authenticity and the texture of the HBCU experience. And then lastly, the political consciousness of the original series.
7: So it follows Dwayne and Whitley's daughter. It's single camera. Talk to me about some of the things that are new and fresh and why those decisions were made.
10: The big question is, how do you evolve the show some 40 years later? Miss Debbie Allen reimagined the cinematic language of the show. And then we also adjusted the tone of the show to represent the moment that we are in now. So it's less sitcom and squarely a dramedy. But in doing that, we kept a lot of the heart. So one of the great things is that we have so much of our legacy cast returning, and not just returning, but having real storylines that are organic to the show, organic to our new cast, and also organic to Hillman.
7: And then is there anything I didn't ask that you'd love our listeners to know about this project?
10: A Different World is an intergenerational story that, you know, Hillmanites who grew up watching the show can watch with their kids, can watch with their nieces and nephews. And I'm really, really proud of that. And I'm excited about all the excitement, the watch parties. And I say, if you watch it together, then please go watch it at home and run up our Netflix numbers.
7: A Different World, filmed here in Atlanta, is now streaming on Netflix. That's WABE Arts for today. I'm Sherry Day Scott. 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
6: One last look at traffic this morning. A crash causing delays. I-25 eastbound just after I-75. That's in the area of Cumberland Mall. Still to come this morning, the day's business news in the Marketplace Morning Report. Amplifying Atlanta, this is member-funded WABE.
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5: From WABE in Atlanta, this is Closer Look for Thursday, September 24th. I'm Rose Scott. It starts with a conversation between the patient and doctor. But why do some men refuse to be screened or treated for prostate cancer?
6: One guy whose wife was talking to us at the time in the waiting room about what he was going through, he basically, you know, grabbed her by the arm and took her out. Like, I don't talk to anybody about it, and I don't want to talk about it.
5: In this hour, we'll learn about the Morehouse School of Medicine's Prostate Cancer Precision Prevention Program and other initiatives. And a conversation. I'll speak with men living with the disease. Just ahead, but first, this news.

0: From WABE in Atlanta, this is Closer Look. I'm Rose Scott. Coming up on today's special edition of Closer Look, it starts with a conversation between the patient and the doctor. I'm talking about prostate cancer. Now, black men in the nation are 64 to 70% more likely to be diagnosed with this disease and over 2 times more likely to die compared to their white counterparts. Today, we're going to learn more about the Morehouse School of Medicine's Prostate Cancer Precision Prevention Program and other initiatives, and a little bit later, a conversation, as I'll speak with men living with the disease. That's coming up on today's special edition of Closer Look. But first, a check of this news. Georgia U.S. Senator Raphael Warnock is joining the push for guardrails on police surveillance. As WABE's Shemaine Cruz reports, it comes amid growing national concern over the misuse of automated license plate readers like those made by Atlanta-based Flock Safety.
1: Dozens of officers across Georgia have been fired and criminally charged for allegedly using the Flock surveillance tool to monitor and track individuals without their consent. But Warnock says there are no federal policies to punish or even track when one of the 140,000 law enforcement officers across the country with access to the Flock network misuses it.
2: This can't be a patchwork system, which is what we have right now. People addressing this state by state, municipality by municipality. The federal government, the DOJ, has a unique set of tools, and I'm calling on them to use those tools to bring some sanity to this system.
1: Cities primarily rely on federal grants to purchase and install automated license plate readers. So Warnock says the government can use that to hold them accountable.
2: There's a role, but the technology can't be trusted to manage itself.
1: Meanwhile, Atlanta Mayor Andre Dickens is still trying to get legislation passed that would, among other things, spell out how data is collected and shared after an audit flagged nearly 80 questionable searches Atlanta police officers ran this year for investigation.
3: We want to codify that in city code so that whether it's this administration or any administration going forward, we have a way to make sure that these things don't get out of control.
1: The legislation is going through the city council committee process. Flock opponents say they'd rather police stop using the technology altogether. But both Democratic and Republican lawmakers around the country seem to think they can balance privacy concerns with a technology that has, at times, helped solve crimes. Shemaine Cruz, WABE News.
0: The powerful National Republican Senatorial Committee is reportedly shifting its focus away from Georgia's U.S. Senate race, featuring Democratic incumbent John Ossoff and GOP nominee Congressman Mike Collins. As reported by Politico, committee chair in South Carolina Senator Tim Scott told Senate Republicans in a Wednesday meeting that the campaign arm will focus spending on defending GOP seats in other states, including in Texas, and flipping Democratic seats like in Michigan. On Tuesday, Ossoff was asked at a campaign stop about those reports of Republicans moving resources away from his race.
4: Look, I take no vote for granted. I am not entitled to this Senate seat. That Senate seat does not belong to me. It belongs to the people of the great state of Georgia. And I run every day like I'm behind. I want to earn every vote.
0: Now, Tim Scott's comments come as Senate Majority Leader John Thune visits Georgia today to actually help raise funds for Collins. A campaign spokesperson for Collins says, quote, the race is still up for grabs, close quote. Members of a statewide climate initiative have released a new educational guide about one of Georgia's fastest growing businesses, of course, data centers, as we hear from WABE's Dormaya Vance.
5: Research from commercial real estate services company CBRE shows Metro Atlanta currently is home to the most data center development in the country, and the group Drawdown Georgia has a toolkit for people navigating that boom. John Lanier is with the initiative. He says the toolkit is meant to help communities understand the research on data center development and its impact.
6: That is my hope for it, is that it gets used and helps to take the conversation around data centers a little bit away from fear-based toward fact-based. because these things aren't going away.
5: The 29-page guide features a video series, a public meeting checklist, and questions residents should ask about data centers. Meanwhile, Chris Clark with the Georgia Chamber of Commerce recently appeared on WABE's Closer Look. He said the Chamber's Digital Infrastructure Alliance is looking into data center development.
7: Well, and we want to provide the facts. We're not making a decision at the end of the day that a data center is right for your community. Your community needs to make that decision.
5: You can access the Data Center's toolkit at Drawdown Georgia's website. Dormaya Vance, WABE News.
0: The Atlanta Falcons are looking for a fresh start tonight in the first of three straight primetime nationally televised games, as we hear from WABE's Patrick Saunders.
8: The 0-2 Falcons are in Green Bay tonight to face quarterback Jordan Love and the 1-1 Packers. All eyes will be on Falcons quarterback Michael Penix, who returns for his first game since tearing a knee ligament last November. He steps in for third-string quarterback Cooper Rush, who is coming off two rough starts in place of Penix and second-string quarterback Tua Tagovailoa, who has also been battling injury. Thursday's bout with the Packers kicks off a string of nationally televised games that continues against the Saints in New Orleans before the team comes home to face the Baltimore Ravens. Tonight's Falcons-Packers game kicks off at 8:15 on Amazon Prime. Patrick Saunders, WABE News.
0: And speaking of sports, the Atlanta Dream playoffs run is set now that the team has clinched the number 4 seed in the playoffs with a very impressive 83-65 win over the New York Liberty last night on the road. As of right now, the Dream opponent is not set because it'll either be Indiana or Washington when that first round gets underway on Sunday. This is Closer Look. Back in a moment.

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1: 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How did he remain powerful for so long despite decades of warning signs and allegations? 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

0: And Closer Look continues from WABE in Atlanta. I'm Rose Scott. Did you know, other than skin cancer, prostate cancer is the most common cancer in men here in the United States? And as we take a deeper dive into these numbers, about 1 in 8 men will be diagnosed with prostate cancer during their lifetime. Now, each man's risk of cancer can vary. And it can be based on age, what we consider race, ethnicity, and other factors. For example, they say prostate cancer is more likely to develop in older men. About 6 in 10 prostate cancers are diagnosed in men who are 65 or older, and they say it's rare in men under 40. We also know that prostate cancer risk is also higher in black men in the U.S. and the Caribbean. We're going to address all of this on today's program and more. So to help get us started, let's welcome Dr. Leanne Woods Burnham, Associate Professor in the Department of Surgery at Morehouse School of Medicine. Also a translational scientist, Dr. Woods Burnham and her team evaluate aggressive tumor biology factors that drive worse outcomes for high-risk men with prostate cancer. And she's also active on the advocacy side as well, which we'll talk about in just a moment. Doctor, welcome to the program. I appreciate it.
1: Thank you so much for having me today. I'm excited to be here.
0: I want to begin actually with a comment that was sent in last year when we focused on prostate cancer. Quote, "My dad's procedure was over 10 years ago, and he's still cancer-free. The strangest thing, dude wishes he never got it done because his manhood is gone," close quote.
1: Yeah.
0: What goes to your mind when you hear that?
1: So I think about my dad who was diagnosed 15 years ago. I think about a few of his friends who were diagnosed in the same time frame, and they sit together and talk, you know, all these years later about, you know, what would have happened if I would have chose that treatment or this treatment, or what if I had chose no treatment, you know? It's a lot to think about because every treatment comes with its own set of side effects, and, you know, quality of life is extremely important. I do feel that for this person that you're talking about, still being alive 10 years later is amazing, you know, but you do have to factor in these sorts of down the road symptoms and issues when you're talking with your doctor about what sorts of treatments you want to do when you hear those words, you have prostate cancer.
0: And I want to back up for our listeners because, you know, treatment has come a long way with a lot of diseases. But where are we now, as you know of, in terms of various types of treatment? Full disclosure, my brother, also a survivor, and he did some type of, I hope I'm not getting it wrong, some type of radiation where they went in and did something. He didn't want to tell me all of it. He's like, you don't need to know that. You know. But how far have we come with different types of treatment?
1: Oh, we've come a long way. I mean, when prostate cancer, when we first started developing treatments decades ago, you know, the mainstay back in the day, they used to physically castrate men, right? Literally remove the testes so that you don't make androgens or testosterone anymore. And that's because,
0: you know how many fellas listening just
1: they're like, let me turn it
0: ran off the road.
1: Yeah, they used to do that because prostate cancer cells really rely on testosterone or androgens to be able to survive. So if you can block off that supply of androgens to the cancer cells, then we know for sure that you can slow down that prostate cancer cell growth for a while. So that's how it originally started. Now, we don't necessarily physically castrate. We can chemically or medically castrate with what we call androgen deprivation therapy, hormone therapy, and that can be given at different stages of prostate cancer. But there's surgery. Some men decide to have their prostate taken out. You can't take out part of your prostate. If it's coming out, it's coming out. The whole thing, that's called a radical prostatectomy. There is chemotherapy for men who have later stage prostate cancer. There's immunotherapy.
0: I think my brother had the chemo.
1: The chemo, do you think? The chemotherapy?
0: I think that was it, yeah.
1: Okay. So that's an option. That's usually a type of a taxane chemotherapy that's provided. Like I said, immunotherapy. There's radioligand therapy. I see your face looking interested.
0: I'm hearing these words and they are ringing familiar. So
1: yes. Yeah. Radioligand therapy, proton therapy. That's something that is getting a lot more attention now. There's targeted molecular therapy. That is where we start to talk about precision medicine and talk about what is going on at the specific genetic level or the protein level. We can design a drug that can target something very specifically in a personalized way.
0: When your dad was diagnosed, what was that conversation like for you two?
1: Oh, my gosh. Okay, so first of all, I'm a daddy's girl, and my dad is a superhero, right? He can do no wrong to
0: me.
1: He's never sick, like the rest of us get cold and flu. That didn't happen to him. I don't know how. It just would never happen to him. So I was an undergrad student at the time and a pre-med major. And I get a phone call while I was walking out of physics class, and he said, I could hear him whimpering. It wasn't even forming words. And I said, I'm like, Dad, are you there? You know, what's going on? And he said, I just got diagnosed with prostate cancer. Where are you at right now? Can you come to the house? I want to have the family get together and talk to everyone. And so at that time, I'm ashamed to say I didn't even really necessarily know what the prostate was or did or anything along those lines. But as a pre-med student at that time, I decided I need to know more about this. I need to know, why did he get this so young? Because he was otherwise healthy. He didn't have any symptoms. He found out really on accident. And I made it my mission, which clearly you can see all these years later, truly a mission to get to the bottom of it.
0: What do you mean it was found by accident?
1: So he had, and he's okay with me sharing the story. He had had a colonoscopy, and after the colonoscopy, he had, you know, you have procedures done, you can have trapped gas mm-hmm. somewhere. He had trapped gas, and he thought something was terribly wrong, because like I said, this man never gets sick. Mm-hmm. So he said, oh, you know, what is this feeling in my shoulder or wherever he had it trapped? He goes to the ER thinking something's terribly wrong, and they said, sir, this is just, you know, a common side effect of the colonoscopy, mm-hmm. but we ran some blood work and your PSA is 64. So PSA stands for prostate specific antigen, mm-hmm. and it's a protein that circulates in your blood anytime your prostate is inflamed. So it doesn't necessarily mean you have prostate cancer. You can have prostatitis, you can have an enlarged prostate, but it can mean prostate cancer.
0: Let me ask you,
1: yes,
0: do you know if your dad was getting regular screenings?
1: So that's a whole other story.
0: Okay.
1: So, yes.
0: Not to put dad's business
1: out
0: there.
1: Yes, no, he's okay. He knows.
0: This is why we're having this conversation,
1: yes.
0: too.
1: Yes. So, he was going to his doctor regularly for his annual visits. He had been told one time before that his prostate was enlarged, but my dad is also 6'7" tall, and he was told that because he was tall, his prostate being larger just fit his personal anatomy.
0: Mm-hmm.
1: And his PSA levels had been checked, and they had been elevated before, I think up even to 10, a level of 10. And anything over 4 is abnormal for the general population. Mm. So, but for black men, lower numbers can be tricky as well.
0: Really?
1: You know? Yeah. According to American Cancer Society, anything that's 2.5 or over, you really want to have a discussion with your doctor about maybe getting that rechecked and seeing how that trends.
0: Do we know what makes certain men what we call high risk?
1: Mm-hmm.
0: And then I'm curious, because I want to follow up, you know, what you've learned about why outcomes differ across communities. Let's talk about why some men are certain
1: yes.
0: to be at high risk.
1: So high risk, there's a few different factors. Some you can change and some you cannot. Something you cannot change is your DNA, right?
0: Mm-hmm.
1: So we know that there are genetic variants that are linked to a person being more likely to have aggressive prostate cancer. A lot of these genetic variants we see come from West Africa. So if you are a black man of West African descent, whether that's in the U.S., West Africa itself, Caribbean, wherever else in the world, genetically, you have a predisposition to being diagnosed with prostate cancer at some point in your lifetime. Besides that, we know that our veteran population have a higher risk, and that's
0: really?
1: Due to exposures.
0: Okay.
1: That's due to exposures. We know that there are certain diet and lifestyle choices. So, for example, there are some chemical compounds that are created in the manner in which you cook your food that can make you be more exposed to what we call carcinogens. So, for example,
0: and this is all scientific.
1: This is scientifically backed.
0: I'm gonna tell you something, doctor. As soon as I get an email,
1: yes.
0: How we know that's true?
1: Yes,
0: you know, in science, that's why you're on this program.
1: Yes,
0: I can't believe in 2026 we still have to, you know,
1: yes,
0: defend science. But
1: yes.
0: I want folks to understand.
1: Yes,
0: this is accurate.
1: Yes,
0: scientific data.
1: You want to
0: okay.
1: look it up? Go on PubMed. You can look it up. There's a chemical compound called a heterocyclic amine, and this compound increases when you char your meat or cook your meat at a very high temperature. So, I mean, I personally, if I have a hot dog or a steak on the grill, I like a little char on it, right? So,
0: mm-hmm.
1: I don't want to say never, but you just want to do things in moderation when it comes to something like that. And there's lots of other studies showing, you know, dietary lifestyles. We know that vitamin D mm-hmm. deficiency is linked to a lot of issues with when we're talking about cancer prevention or mm-hmm. your immune system in general. And there's a link between vitamin D deficiency in mm-hmm. black men specifically and prostate cancer. So that's an interesting.
0: And what do we know about globally in terms of in the Caribbean and also in African nations? Are we seeing some similarity to black men here in the U.S.?
1: Oh, yeah. I mean, in all of these places, the risk of incidence, so your risk of being diagnosed with prostate cancer, is higher in men who are of West African descent. Obviously, the difference is when you're looking and comparing one country to another, then you start to talk about the healthcare system and access to healthcare. Mm-hmm.
0: This is very interesting from a listener that says, Rose, my dad was treated during the pandemic and he never told us until we tried to get life insurance and he finally came clean.
1: Yeah.
0: What do you make of that?
1: A lot of men don't like to talk about their health. I hate to throw that into a bucket, so maybe I shouldn't say a blanket statement, but the men in my family, I can definitely put them in.
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1: I also want to point out many men, most men don't have symptoms early on. So,
0: what are those symptoms?
1: So the symptoms tend to be, surprisingly enough, back pain.
0: Mm-hmm.
1: Your back may hurt. You might have blood in your urine or semen. You may have more increased urination, but mm-hmm. that comes with age too, so that can get tricky. So any sorts of those symptoms, you just want to follow up with your primary care physician, or if you have a urologist, so that they, the experts, can figure out and do the appropriate testing and see what's going on.
0: What's behind the Cancer Precision Prevention Program?
1: Yes, yeah, so that's a program that we developed at Morehouse School of Medicine in 2023 here in Atlanta, specifically with keeping in mind that Atlanta men have some of the worst rates in the country when we're looking at men who die from prostate cancer. So it's very intentional and strategic why we set that program up. And this program goes into the community. We provide free prostate cancer screening to men. We have a lot of community partners. And this is not just in Atlanta. It's also in rural Georgia, throughout the state of Georgia. And we provide men with their numbers. And it's totally free for them. It doesn't matter what their insurance status is.
0: Mm-hmm.
1: If they have elevated numbers, we provide wraparound care with a clinical team, registered nurses, and we let men know what those numbers are and what we recommend they do next.
0: I've had so many conversations on this program about clinical trials and the importance. We've always talked about how, you know, having a diverse population of folks participating is so key. We all know historically why there might be some hesitance, some fear. And it's we're decades removed from that, but it's still a factor for some folks.
1: Oh,
0: I'm not going to be a guinea pig. I don't know what they're doing.
1: Mm-hmm.

0: How do you talk to people about that?
1: So even beyond prostate cancer, right? My sister-in-law was just battling breast cancer recently, and she was participated in a few clinical trials herself following conversations with me regarding what does that look like. I like to explain it to people that participation in a clinical trial is almost like having VIP access to better treatment, because studies have shown if you're in a clinical trial, whether you receive what we call standard of care, which that means when you go to the doctor, you would be assigned to just receive what any patient going into the door would receive. So not a sugar pill, right? This is an actual standard of care treatment, or whatever that clinical trial drug is being used, which, by the way, for a drug to get to the point of clinical trials, we as scientists have done the work to know it's worked at so many different stages and levels to get to the point to even be allowed to be used in humans. And we have very strong evidence to believe that you will do well on that. But regardless, if you take standard of care or the clinical trial drug, your touch points with your clinical team are increased. And so outcomes are often better for patients who participate in clinical trials, whether or not they receive standard of care or if they are assigned to the clinical trial drug.
0: Is there a subpopulation of men that there needs to be more research as well?
1: Yes. So there are, as we understand, marginalized populations who do not receive the same access to healthcare or attention in those medical settings as others. And so some groups that I can think of off the top of my head, there needs to be more work done in the LGBTQ community. Mm-hmm. There needs to be more work done in the deaf and hard of hearing or the visually impaired community. And we're actually at Morehouse School of Medicine tackling that currently. We are the first program that I'm aware of where we are providing ASL interpreters and sign language and information in Braille at our screening events. So these are populations that, need a little tender extra love and care that they haven't received necessarily in the past.
0: How should men have this conversation with their spouse or their partner or their families? What you from your personal experience, because you had this with your dad.
1: I say start them young. The fact that my 16-year-old son said to me, I had to tell my friend's dad that it's not the digital rectal exam anymore. I said, oh my gosh, look at, I raised him. He knows what a digital rectal exam is. But, he knows that his risk, even at age 16, is higher when he grows up.
0: Do you
1: up.
0: Think a lot of people know that?
1: No. So to that point, a lot of men, when we're out in the community, still believe that to be tested for prostate cancer, that it involves a digital rectal exam from your doctor, which is can be an uncomfortable procedure for some men, even though it's a quick procedure. So it's just a blood test. Getting tested for prostate cancer is just a blood test these days.
0: How can community be a part of this conversation? I'm thinking about churches, fraternities, any other organizations, even the workplace.
1: Yes. I'm really proud of the spotlight I feel that is being brought to prostate cancer in the last few years. And it's really taken a multidisciplinary team approach across the community. We see faith-based organizations being involved. We see the Divine Nine. We see different government entities in and of themselves, different cities, different counties, employers wanting to make sure that their employees receive the screening. So there has been more attention on it, and I'm hoping to see our numbers improve in upcoming years.
0: From a listener, Rose, my father is just hard-headed, and whenever I ask him about it, he says, I'm good, but I don't believe him.
1: Yeah.
0: And I've had that conversation with, folks in my family as well.
1: Yes, I'm good is just so, what does that mean? What does that mean? So, I highly recommend for people to involve their family as much to the extent that they feel comfortable in their health journey. Even when you go to the doctor, sometimes when you hear those words, you have prostate cancer, it's that conversation with your doctor. There's so much information thrown at you, so much. And it's almost like you hear like Charlie Brown, like, rah, rah, rah, rah. You need somebody else there to take notes and help you.
0: And understand all the different treatment options as well.
1: Exactly.
0: That can be a lot.
1: It's a lot.
0: Before we go to break and we bring in the round table, what is your call to action? I'm curious for men in Georgia who may be hesitant to get screened.
1: Yes. I say, don't assume that when you go to your doctor's office that you are receiving a PSA blood test. Be specific and direct with your doctor. to have a conversation and say, based on my race and ethnicity, based on my family history, based on my age, what do you recommend in terms of me being screened? And do some homework before you go in and see if what they're saying aligns with what American Cancer Society is saying or what Prostate Cancer Foundation is saying.
0: Mm-hmm. Dr. Leanne Woods Burnham, Associate Professor in the Department of Surgery at Morehouse School of Medicine. Now coming up next, Voices Connected to Prostate Cancer. I believe Dr. Woods Burnham, you're going to hang out with us for a bit?
1: Yes, thank you.
0: All right, we're back in a moment.

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3: And Closer Look continues from WABE in Atlanta. I'm Rose Scott as we continue today's special broadcast with a focus on prostate cancer. You know, lived experiences are so important when we talk about implementing programming and initiatives around awareness. So we're going to talk about that. Joining me now is David Moffitt, who will share his prostate journey in just a moment. Osei Kweku, a founding partner and the director of communications and fundraising at ACES, which is Atlanta to Anywhere Community Events and Screenings. And returning to Closer Look, because we've been covering his journey, Reggie Hicks, creator of If You Are My Brother's creative series and podcasting, focusing on prostate cancer among Black men. And full disclosure, Reggie Hicks gave me my first job in public media many, many years ago. Why you do that?
4: I don't know. I'm so glad I did.
3: Reggie, I'll start with you because you've been part of this. And I remember last year we had a moment because I said you had never told me.
4: Yeah.
3: But I am curious where you are now, where you feel comfortable sharing about your journey with prostate cancer right now.
4: Yeah. Well, you know, I was originally diagnosed in 2011. And I had a prostatectomy, had it removed, and, you know, would get periodic checks. And things were fine until 2025, and my PSA started creeping up just a bit. And it still kind of kept creeping up to finally it got to a point where the diagnosis was, biochemical reoccurrence, mm-hmm. which is kind of a nice way of saying, oh, it's back.
3: Yeah.
4: And so, cause I was looking up, said, is this, what does this mean? But technically, that's what it meant. So I actually went through, proton therapy, mm-hmm. 38 treatments of that. And as of last, I would say June, I'm cancer free. So my PSA is undetectable. So. Mm. Praise the Lord for that, I tell you.
3: Yeah, it was, praise.
4: So I think what it gets back to, Rose, is really when you're dealing with prostate cancer, it is definitely a journey. Anybody you talk to will say it is a journey. And for some, you know, it doesn't come back. For others, it may come back. But I think the key is for me, I caught it early and I had options. So that was the blessing in all of this.
3: Caught it early, had options. David, mm-hmm. what about you? What's your prostate cancer journey here? When did you find out?
5: My story is kind of similar. I was diagnosed in 2019. I thought I was pretty healthy for the most part. Had a prostatectomy as well. Was cancer-free in 2020 and just had a reoccurrence in 2026, spring of this year. Mm-hmm. had 33 treatments of radiation, and still waiting to get my blood work done October the 12th of this year. Mm-hmm. It's been a hard road.
3: Yeah.
5: You know, it affects us spiritually, physically, mentally, and emotionally. And even when you have the resources, even when you have the education and the knowledge, community has been big, family support,
3: mm-hmm.
5: and also starting my own organization, Courage and Strength. And the crux of what we do is I create a safe space for men to be able to be vulnerable,
3: mm-hmm.
5: Create a safe space so they can talk about their journeys.
3: Osei, how important is that? You heard David talk about community support. You heard Reggie's story as well.
6: Yeah, I think it's inspiring, first and foremost, as a black man, just to understand that you have examples to look to. And I think it's very important as we kind of get into these greater conversations around our health and wellness that we don't oftentimes talk about. We're so used to the grind, the day-to-day, that, you know, you tend to want to take care of everyone else and you neglect your own health.
3: Mm-hmm.
6: And just understanding how realistic it is with all the disparities in terms of food, health care,
3: mm-hmm.
6: and just, you know, the hardships that many people go through. And as you get older, you have to be a lot more considerate of what you're doing and how you're doing that every day and keeping up with those checkups. And so when I hear them speak, I'm like, brothers need to really know that. And not wait until something is going wrong.
3: Mm-hmm.
6: And I like to say this a lot, that most brothers, you know, they usually just wait until, you know, they can't have an erection. And mm-hmm. I don't know if that's, you know, too much for the audience, but I want to be very real because we don't have enough real conversations mm-hmm. about that. So it's like you have to be proactive and you have to advocate for your health as well.
3: Fellas, is it hard to have this type of conversation with the brothers when another brother comes and says, hey man, how your prostate? You know? I mean, I'm not saying you say it like that, but you know, it's kind of like the barbershop or the locker room kind of community there. Is it hard to have that conversation with brothers?
5: I think so, because a lot of us don't want to be honest with ourselves.
6: Yeah.
5: And as Osei was just saying, you know, we talk about the erection
3: mm-hmm.
5: and we talk about that's the, my manhood.
3: Mm-hmm.
5: And I think culture's way of saying manhood is that's your erection is value as your man, as being a man. And that's not the case.
6: Yeah. Mm-hmm.
3: Reggie, can you take us through where you had this conversation with a brother that maybe didn't know much of this, but after you had that real talk with him, you saw a change in his attitude toward all this?
4: Yeah. You know, the key I think is, and I say it in my podcast and outreach, and is really turning, and I've seen this in other literature too, really turning health awareness into health action. And mm-hmm. so, yeah, I mean, I've had a couple of times, I actually had, a relative, which is interesting because I sent the wife of the relative information about what I was doing. She was kind of editing my stuff, and, she's a writer, and said, I wonder what my PSA is for my husband. And he didn't know. Mm-hmm. And so she began to just prompt him and have that conversation. I had a conversation with him. And so he went and he was diagnosed. And, but now he had treatment and now he's cancer free. But mm-hmm. the conversation actually started with his wife. I had another person that I knew who, again, it was the wife that came to me and said, can you talk to him? Because he just had a prostatectomy and he wouldn't talk to anybody.
3: Yeah.
4: And so he was a little reluctant. But when we sat down and I said, look, I share my story. And I was like Osei mentioned, I mean, and David too, I was direct. I talked about incontinence. Mm-hmm. I talked about ED. I talked about things that could be. Mm-hmm. It's not 100% that it will, mm-hmm. but there could be side effects that he's probably going through. And once I started talking to him, he opened up and she came to me afterwards and said, thank you so much for, cause he hasn't expressed anything since treatment.
3: David, who'd you talk to?
4: Oh, David's talked to everybody.
3: And was it hard for you to open up? After learning of the diagnosis?
5: At first, my dad, my grandfather, my stepfather had prostate cancer. They didn't talk about it. So when I was diagnosed, it was hard. I was angry. Did you know
3: they had prostate cancer?
5: No. My mother and my sister told me about their journeys. So I carried that anger for a long time. And a therapist had told me, well, maybe the men in your family, they just gave you what they could.
3: Yeah.
5: So I had to show them some grace, had to show them some forgiveness. And that's why I kind of, in this space, that's why I'm just transparent in my story, where I would talk to anybody about prostate cancer.
3: Jose, what do you make of that? Grandfather.
6: Yeah, I can relate. My mother told me about my grandfather, her father, who didn't want to have his prostate removed because he equated it to his manhood. Mm-hmm. And he died from prostate cancer. And the sad part about it is when you understand the success rate in terms of addressing it, it just makes it really sad. And I think that we have to extend grace to each other as brothers, as men. But there's a whole societal element that, you know, we're combating, that we have to, as black men, just in general, just in terms of our feeling like men and our manhood in society at large for other factors. Mm. Right. So, you know, it's a deep psychological thought process. And I think it impacts, you know, your mental health and so many other things. And, you know, I, again, just hearing these brothers speak is inspiring, and knowing that we can make change, just like women. Women maybe 15 years ago weren't working out in the same way because of their hair. And it's like, well, that's the reason. And, you know, a lot of women said that because...
3: No, that's real talk, man. That's real talk.
6: And it's just being honest, but it's like now we have entered into a new phase. And so I'm just utilizing that as an example.
3: Doctor... From listener, I'm 36, about to turn 37, and I keep hearing that the age for regular screen has dropped because the rates have gone up. What age should black men start being screened for prostate cancer?
7: So there's a few different recommendation guidelines out there.
3: Which
7: so depending
3: has been
7: on
3: a problem.
7: It's been a problem.
3: Remember, we went through this with breast cancer in
7: yes.
3: black women as well.
7: Yeah. So it depends on what you're looking at. But I like to go by American Cancer Society in this instance. And so I'll say, if you're a black man, for sure by age 45.
3: And
7: but
3: I want to note this, because
7: yes.
3: I know this listener. This listener is of a Caribbean heritage as
7: okay.
3: well.
7: Okay. So for sure 45. But if you're black and you have... relatives who are men in your family who have had prostate cancer, then for sure 40. Now, in a dream world, 40. Now, there's some men who have been diagnosed with prostate cancer before age 40. If you have men in your family where that has been the case, then talk to your doctor about that, because you can be screened earlier than that if there's due cause for that.
3: Mm. We've been talking about lack of education or awareness regarding early detection tests, and when you're talking to your fellas and you're saying, listen, if your doctor is not telling you, then you need to tell. You need to ask for this, which has always been an issue for a lot of different diseases. We go to we have an annual with our doctor, and we expect them to tell us. But as a patient, you have to be proactive and say, hey, maybe it's time for me to get this. Reggie?
4: Mm-hmm. Oh, absolutely. If anybody... any man, in particular men of color, you know, listening right now, the one thing I will always say is just know your number. Know what your PSA number is and keep track of it. You know, we already keeping track of our A1C and cholesterol and everything else and blood pressure. This is a number that you need to know. And as the doc mentioned, you know, if it's running in your family, you know, get it early. And ask for it, because some doctors will say, it's not just, even when you get it, you know, they will say, well, you know, you're 55, it's going to go up. But I think the important thing is to know how fast it's going up. Does it mean you have prostate cancer? It means something may be going on. Mm-hmm. But just know that number and ask for it. It's common. It's in the blood work. If you're having your physical, and if it's not there, ask for it, because they can just run it with everything else that they're doing.
3: Earlier in the week, we talked about HIV and stigma and why it still exists as it relates to that disease. And a big part of what the guests talked about is we need to get back to those community support groups, and everything's so digital now, and that we need to get back to having group sessions. And so David, for someone listening, they say, well, I don't even know where to begin. There are organizations out here. Now that you and Ose talk about that, right?
5: Correct. That I think for men, they'll know if you're BSing them. And I think if you create that safe space for them and they can see your transparency and allowing them a space to be vulnerable, mm-hmm. that it works. Men can see, because we're masking that we're providers and mm-hmm. we got to have this Superman costume on all the time. But when you get in a room and, you know, just example, prostate cancer brings you to the center of the table, but other discussions will come out of that, whether it's not just your prostate cancer, but your mental health, depression.
3: How was your mental health after you began to open up, David? And it did take time for you to, it was a process, it's a process, right?
5: Yes. For my situation, because I have PTSD, I'm a combat veteran as well. Mm-hmm. And it kind of struck the same chords. So it took a minute, but I realized that I had to open up. I had to break the stronghold of my family and be able to share my story to help others.
3: Doctor, you talked about veterans mm-hmm, mm-hmm. being at a high risk mm-hmm. earlier in our conversation.
7: Yeah, and David, being a black man and a veteran and family history, it's just a lot to contend with.
3: Yeah. Ose, in getting men to take that first step, you know, and listen, no one's saying you should, on that first day with the group, yeah. you share everything, but the first step is to get connected.
6: Yeah. I think it's just encouraging brothers on a holistic level to make sure that we're checking in on our health. Get your annual physical baseline. You know, just overall shifting our mindset about this and what we can do to take charge of our own health.
3: I want to shift for a moment from the patient to the support in terms of spouses, partners, and family. And you all can share what you did receive or what you wish you would have received and what you don't want to hear when you are telling someone about this. Reggie?
4: I've been blessed and fortunate as far as my wife's concerned. She's been with me on this journey. Things have changed physically in our relationship. I'm transparent about that. We have gotten past that. We have our faith, which has really been a foundation. And she's been with me, you know, throughout this process. As a matter of fact, we sat down together and talked about all of the treatments when I was first diagnosed and sort of arrived at what would be best. You know, it was my decision, but I wanted her to be there. And even when it was a reoccurrence, interestingly enough, when she was with me every day for the 38 treatments. And I think it was interesting because there were other brothers there, black men there having treatment, and they were by themselves. Mm-hmm. And some of them had spouses, and they just I don't know if it's the spouses didn't want to come, or for us, sometimes we don't want.

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1: Pushing these conversations and, you know, working with clinicians in that way, I think has really helped me to even learn additionally, you know, more than I may have going in. And I've been fortunate, but, you know, it could be any of us.
2: Dr. Woods Burnham, there is a event taking place this weekend. So this could be a start one for someone listening in their family.
3: Yes. So for those in the metropolitan Atlanta area, Morehouse School of Medicine, in partnership with Mount Ephraim Baptist Church, is hosting a tailgating event called Game On for Good Health from 11 a.m. to 3 p.m. The address is 1202 West Marietta Street. At this event, we're providing
2: This is this coming Saturday,
3: mm-hmm. a few days. We're providing free prostate cancer screening. We have master barbers on site to provide free haircuts. We have $25 gift cards for men who participate in the blood test while supplies last. Mm. We have food trucks. We have fresh produce from farmers in Georgia that are coming. We have retired NFL players, so wear your favorite jersey while you're out there. We also have, as I mentioned before, ASL sign language interpreters that will be there. And it's a family-friendly event. So we have activities for the kids, the women, the men. We are doing vitamin D testing there as well on that day.
2: And again, explain briefly why that's so important.
3: It's so important because if you detect prostate cancer early when often you don't have any symptoms, you have an extremely high chance of survival and having a good quality of life. Mm-hmm. So you don't want to wait too late.
2: As we begin to wrap up here, and I'll stay with you, Doctor, again, that lasting message you want listeners to take away from today's show.
3: Take charge of your own health and know your number.
2: Reggie?
4: Yeah, absolutely. Know your number. And I'm just trying to have conversations with my podcast, you know, ifyouaremybrothers.org. Mm-hmm. And, you know, just know that number. Know that number.
2: David?
5: Yes, I think if your story, our story has value. And if I didn't open up and share my story, I wouldn't be on this platform today. I wouldn't know Dr. Liana personally, Reggie and Osei, and even Candace over there. So I'm thankful that I was able to share my story. And if we don't take this thing seriously, nobody's going to take us seriously.
2: And Osei, I'll give you the last word.
1: Well, know your numbers is certainly our mantra. We do a lot of screenings for the unhoused, the uninsured, and the underinsured throughout the Atlanta region, throughout Georgia. So A2ACES.org, please, you know, get in touch. We are very collaborative, so it's collaboration over competition. The only winners in this space are those who are informed and taking charge and active in their space. So we want to make sure that we advocate for that.
2: And, Doctor, I do have a listener that wants some clarity. Listener says, so can I get free screening through Morehouse School of Medicine?
3: If you go into the clinic, that's, you know, and you have to check and see on your insurance status and all that. But you can go to www.msm.edu/prostatescreening, and we can let you know where you can get free prostate screening through our program.
2: And then I received a message that Northside Hospital offers free screening for prostate cancer and skin cancer throughout the year throughout Atlanta. So you might want to check that out as well. First of all, thank you all for being a part of this. We do this every year.
1: Thank you, Ross.
4: Thank you.
2: Following your journeys. Yes. Thank you so much. We'll have links to all of this. Dr. Burnham, Reggie, Osei, David, best of luck to you all. Let us know what's happening with you. We really appreciate you sharing. And I think you might have helped a lot of people listening.
1: Thank you.
4: Thank you, Rose. Right.
2: Brothers, don't be afraid to have that conversation.
4: Absolutely.
3: Please do it.
4: Yeah, sure.
2: That is it for this edition of Closer Look. Our producers are LaShawn Hudson and Daniel Reisel. Tiffany Griffith is our supervising producer. Our engineer is Soria Vanderwerth. A reminder, let us know your thoughts on today's program or any other. Send me an email, community@wabe.org. And we will have links to the podcast, to everything. Y'all stop emailing me while I'm trying to do the credits. 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You never prepared me for this. 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I'm Rose Scott.

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1: Pair and get more competitive, but tariffs don't fix the underlying issue, and that is how to get competitive with the Chinese. So one of the ironies, Scott, is that we here in the United States have a company called Tesla, and the Chinese themselves really respect and admire Tesla. We need more Teslas here in the United States, companies like Rivian or Lucid and the Detroit 3 to learn from Tesla. It'll take time. It took China like 10 years to build its electric vehicle industry. We need to be patient and get our act together here at home.
2: But is that realistic? I mean, the sales of electric vehicles in this country are really, they're growing pretty slowly, right? And, and the incentives to make them, the incentives to buy them, they're going away, Michael.
1: They absolutely are. So we have to get out of our comfort zone and say, hey, to be globally competitive, we really need to compete globally, not just here in North America. So let's design, engineer, and develop cars that are attractive to customers worldwide. Tesla does that today. They sell well in Asia. They sell well in Europe. Don't rely only on a U.S. consumer to turn the tide.
2: Yeah. Well, let me ask about American consumers. They're facing a new car in America costs north of 50 grand now. Americans buy a lot of Chinese-made phones, laptops, televisions, on and on. Might the American consumer just say, well, you know what? If this vehicle is 20% cheaper, it's a good car, why don't I buy it?
1: That is a tough thing to argue against. Are we willing in the short term to say, yeah, give us the cheaper cars and we understand that we may be sacrificing long-term national security? It's that serious.
2: We've been talking to Michael Dunn. He runs the consulting firm Dunn Insights, looks at the American auto industry, the global auto industry. Michael, always good to have you. Thank you very much.
1: Thank you for having me, Scott.
2: Here and Now is a production of NPR and WBUR. I'm Scott Tong in Washington, D.C.
3: And I'm Indira Lakshmanan in Boston. 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
5: China's leader Xi Jinping and President Trump met at the White House. 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
8: In late October 2023, about 3 weeks into Israel's war in Gaza, the Israeli military bombed a refugee camp called Jabalia, one of the most densely populated places on Earth.
9: A witness described to CNN that it, quote, felt like the end of the world.
10: Here they are, children. We are filling up bags with children. We are placing them in bags.
11: It is horrible. It is horrifying. It is just shocking.
8: Israel was targeting Hamas militants and said it killed several of them in Jabalia. 23 kids were also killed. The bombs were 2,000-pound American-made bunker busters. The Biden administration eventually stopped selling those to Israel over concerns they would be misused in other highly populated areas. Now, President

0: President Trump wants to send more of those bombs to Israel, and American tax dollars are going to pay for them. Coming up on Today Explained from Vox, a new book documenting the failures of the Biden administration raises the question of why the U.S. is still arming Israel.
1: Live from NPR News, I'm Lakshmi Singh. CNN, Politico, and MS Now's journalists are back in the White House after a five-day legal battle that began with President Trump's decision to abruptly pull their passes. They went to court and argued that the president violated their constitutional rights by banning them because he was unhappy with their coverage of them. Early this morning, a federal judge rejected the Justice Department's national security arguments, issued a temporary restraining order. It did not take immediately. Reporters were still blocked access this morning. They went to court again, and the White House gave back the credentials. The standoff is far from over, though. The judge's restraining order lasts 2 weeks pending further litigation. And there's still no press TV pool that typically covers Trump-linked events like today's high-stakes talks with visiting Chinese leader Xi Jinping. NPR's David Folkenflik has more.
2: I think it is a show of resolve. I think the president would have been very happy. The White House would have been very happy if the other players in that television part of the press pool, that is CBS, NBC, ABC, and Fox, which, of course, is owned by the president's ally, Rupert Murdoch, had been willing to step up and said, well, sorry, CNN, we'll take care of it. That solidarity showed that it was not going to be as easy to circumvent in a way that was acceptable to the rest of the press.
1: NPR's David Folkenflik reporting. For the 14th time, the U.S. Senate has rejected a resolution to end the war with Iran. The House has already voted three times in favor of ending President Trump's military action. More Republicans have recently come out against a conflict that's linked to surging fuel prices, including record high costs for diesel. The Israel-Palestinian conflict took center stage at the UN General Assembly this afternoon. Israeli Prime Minister Benjamin Netanyahu has just addressed the international body.
3: In defending itself, Israel is also defending many of the countries whose delegates just left this hall.
1: Palestinian Authority President Mahmoud Abbas also addressed the UN General Assembly today, but via a pre-recorded video, after the United States denied the leader a visa to attend in person. More from NPR's Kat Lonsdorf.
4: It's the second year in a row that the Trump administration has denied a visa to the Palestinian leader to attend the gathering. In a video addressed in Arabic, Abbas called the refusal of his visa, quote, unlawful and punitive. He accused Israel of carrying out a, quote, genocidal war that has created an unprecedented humanitarian catastrophe. Israel denies that. Abbas called for a Palestinian state with the unification of Gaza and the West Bank and said that continued Israeli violence in both occupied territories is making that increasingly difficult to realize. Kat Lonsdorf, NPR News, Tel Aviv.
1: From Washington, this is NPR News. AI assistants are becoming increasingly popular as the technology grows more sophisticated. NPR's Windsor Johnson reports.
5: The more an AI assistant can do, the more access it may need to things like email, calendars, travel accounts, and banking information. Cornell University tech policy professor Sarah Krepp says problems can arise when those systems are given too much freedom to act.
6: They're very literal, but they don't understand kind of the broader human intent behind it.
5: A mistake could mean changing a reservation, sending an ill-considered email, or taking another action before the user ever sees it. Windsor Johnston, NPR News.
1: Harmful disease outbreaks spread by wildlife are on the rise around the world. NPR's Jonathan Lambert with details.
7: Humans can influence risk for diseases in lots of ways. Cutting down the rainforest might bring people into closer contact with harmful animal viruses, or climate change could be pushing disease-carrying mosquitoes to new places. But figuring out just how much influence humans have is tricky. A new study in the journal Nature tried to answer that question by creating a big global map. Researchers pinpointed over 50,000 instances of someone getting diseases like Ebola, Mpox, or dengue. Then they analyzed how human activity, including deforestation and climate change, influence risk. Humans influenced virtually all of these diseases, though no one factor drove them all. But access to health clinics boosted the likelihood of detecting an outbreak. The authors say investing in healthcare can keep an outbreak from spreading. Jonathan Lambert, NPR News.
1: I'm Lakshmi Singh, NPR News.
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10: I'm Akbar Shahid Ahmed. I'm the diplomatic correspondent at the Washington Sun, and I'm the author of Crossing the Red Line, Biden, His Advisors, and Israel's War in Gaza.
0: Your book is called Crossing the Red Line, and the red line refers to something specific. What was it and what happened?
10: President Joe Biden, 6 months into Israel's retaliatory campaign after October 7th, clearly said the way that the Israeli offensive in Gaza had gone was excessive. He said that Rafah, the southernmost town in Gaza, which by that point, in March of 2024, the Israelis had not yet attacked, needed to be treated differently. It was a place where upwards of 1 million Palestinians were by then sheltering, and it was the only entry point for goods, humanitarian aid, aid workers into Gaza that weren't controlled by Israel, a combatant. So President Biden said, if the Israelis don't create a plan for those civilians in Rafah and treat it differently than the rest of Gaza, I'm going to cut off American weapons. This was major because it represented the Biden administration's own acknowledgement their persuasion campaign wasn't enough to change Israeli behavior, and they might have to threaten actual tangible consequences like withholding bombs. I focus on that red line moment because what happened then, Noel, is that the Biden administration was feckless, callous, and ultimately, frankly, dishonest about what happened in Rafah once Israel went in, crossed that red line in May of 2024.
11: Flames raged through a camp for displaced Palestinians after an Israeli airstrike triggered a massive blaze. Civilians burnt alive and children decapitated.
12: So how does this not violate the red line that the president laid out?
13: As I said, we don't want to see a major ground operation. We haven't seen that at this point.
14: The Biden administration notified lawmakers that it is sending more than $1 billion in tank ammunition, tactical vehicles, and mortar rounds to Israel.
10: You had the Biden administration both fail to apply the consequences they themselves promised, but actually help Israel twist the meaning of President Biden's own red line, really undermining not just American credibility, but a lot of hope among Palestinians, to a degree, among government officials at the State Department and beyond, who had felt finally Biden's policy might change and truly restrain Israel.
0: Let's go back to October 7th and the beginning of this conflict. Your book is very critical of the Biden administration, and you suggest or posit that Joe Biden's personal feelings about Israel guided his policy after 10/7. What does Joe Biden think about Israel?
10: Joe Biden is a professed Zionist.
15: Are you a Zionist?
16: Yes. Now, you'll be able to make a lot out of that because people don't know what a Zionist is.
10: He said that were there not an Israel, America would have had to create one.
17: Were there not an Israel, the United States of America would have to invent an Israel to protect her interest in the region.
10: So there's an emotional attachment there and a strategic attachment. He sees Israel as a U.S. ally in the Middle East and as beneficial, right, for American interests there and for kind of broader questions of stability.
0: Was President Biden much different than past U.S. presidents in his approach to Israel?
10: That's what's staggering. Of course, presidents going back to Truman, you know, the first president to recognize the establishment of the State of Israel in 1948.
18: The United States recognizes the provisional government as the de facto authority of the new State of Israel.
10: Have largely been supportive of Israel as an American ally, and certainly going back to the 70s have increased America's entanglement with Israel as a military backer, as a donor of military aid.
19: The Yom Kippur War, when I ordered a huge airlift, which Golda Meir said saved Israel.
20: And I said, I will not let Israel go down the tube. And I knew that under the circumstances, we could not stand by and let the Soviet Union move in.
10: What President Biden did, and that I think is really going to shape our collective future, is turn an Israeli military campaign in Gaza into an American campaign. He essentially said the Americans were both providing the weapons that made Israel's massive bombardments of hugely populated Palestinian towns and cities that made that possible. And he turned the U.S. into kind of the guarantor of the whole situation. He said, not only will we handle the weapons, we're going to handle the humanitarian aid. We're going to defend Israel on the world stage. So it's a doubling down that I was told by Israeli officials themselves and by many of Biden's own aides, they were surprised by. They did feel it was going further than what they had seen previously.
0: When Hamas attacked Israel on October 7th, how did President Biden and his close advisors talk about the attack? What was distinct?
10: The narrative from President Biden and his advisors like Secretary of State Tony Blinken, National Security Advisor Jake Sullivan, and Middle East Coordinator Brett McGurk was really important in that theme of making this an American war. They started to talk not just about the suffering of Israeli civilians, Israeli hostages, of course, who were taken that day by Hamas-led fighters, and what's widely acknowledged as a war crime, but they started to frame it in the context, Noel, of 9/11 and America's own experience. And this was what was so dangerous. You had Biden administration officials say things like, this is the equivalent of 10 9/11s. From the folks I talked to, you know, people who've studied the region for a long time, that's a frame that's really unhelpful in that you're then missing the political picture. You're then missing the broader context of Israel-Palestine that is distinct, and instead turning it into this you're with us or against us narrative, and this idea that some kind of inconceivable, unimaginable evil has been unleashed, and the only way to respond is with force.
0: Israel launched its war on Gaza immediately to retaliate for the 10/7 attack, and Israel's stated aim was to destroy Hamas. As I understand it, very early on, there were people saying Israel's actions in Gaza seem to be tipping into something different than advertised. What was happening and who was picking up on it?
10: What was alarming to the officials I spoke with was how Israel's language statements, talking of human animals, talking of collective punishment, cutting off of food, water, aid, electricity.
9: We are imposing a complete siege on Gaza. There will be no electricity, no food, no water, no fuel. Everything will be closed. We are fighting against human animals and we are acting accordingly.
10: How that felt like it was a campaign different than we're just going to go in and retaliate for this attack. So the people who are picking up on this are diplomats. They're at the White House. They're public diplomacy experts who are saying America is being very quickly attached to these statements, which by October 11th, UN Secretary General Antonio Guterres already said resembled the language of genocide. Of course, Israel denies that it's carried out a genocide. That's kind of where the U.S. officials I talked to started to get concerned, Noel, because they felt, yes, America is going to stand with its ally in this moment of extreme trauma. And certainly more than 250 hostages were taken that day, among them American citizens. Some kind of policy response is going to happen. Does it have to be this massive infliction of pain on more than 2 million Palestinians already living in extreme conditions, described as an open-air prison? Or can it be restrained? So the officials I talked about and the officials kind of at the highest levels of the Biden administration very early considered, should we put restrictions on how the Israelis operate? Should we make them sign assurances about how they use American weaponry, which is standard practice, by the way, when America arms countries like Ukraine? None of that happened. Instead, the Biden administration chose a policy that effectively represented a blank check for Israel's retaliation.
0: Now, what in your estimation were Biden's options? What could he have done?
10: Biden and his team now, particularly, again, Jake Sullivan, are expressing the idea of, in the cold light of morning, perhaps they should have done more. They should have pressured Netanyahu more. I document in Crossing the Red Line that over those 16 months they were in power, they were repeatedly brought options. So, for instance, people inside the administration said, if the top levels wanted us to find a war crime, we could have. Instead, the narrative was to sustain a kind of gray area without a clear confirmation the alleged war crimes. Should note, Israel denies breaking the laws of war. But the Biden administration was never willing to say even one occurred. And in the red line section that I talk about, I think what's so important is the Biden administration experimented with using their leverage. So on April 1st of 2024, an Israeli strike hit a convoy with the World Central Kitchen Aid Group, an aid group that's extremely well-connected in D.C. Celebrity chef Jose Andres is personally known to Biden, and killed in the strike, seven aid workers, among them Westerners.
15: A direct hit on the group's armored vehicle, incinerating everything and everyone inside.
21: So this was not just a bad luck situation where, oops, we dropped the bomb in the wrong place.
10: As this is unfolding, as President Biden is looking at that killing of World Central Kitchen aid workers, he, for the first time since October 7th, calls Prime Minister Netanyahu with a list of specific demands for things Israel must do. Not just, folks might have been familiar with the stories of Biden calls Netanyahu angry over the war. He called and said, you've got to do this or our policy is going to shift. And Netanyahu began to do those things. That shows Biden sort of actually applying the pressure that many in his camp had wanted him to, getting those results. And then, as I'm told by several very senior officials, it all fell apart. That's where I think we can take lessons from the Biden era of, essentially, as one official put it to me, that the relationship with Israel can work like America's relationship with any other country if policymakers are willing to say we prioritize reducing civilian casualties or we prioritize moving towards peace and stability. The Biden administration said that, but when they had the tools they could have used to do that, they consistently refused to apply them.
0: The book is Crossing the Red Line, and that was the author Akbar Shahid Ahmed. In 2024, Biden canceled a shipment of 2,000-pound bombs to Israel just before the Rafah offensive. Now, Trump wants to send more of those very same bombs to Israel, and your tax dollars are going to pay for them. That's when we return.

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5: I'm Alex Ward. I'm a national security reporter at The Wall Street Journal.
6: President Trump is trying to get congressional approval for an arms deal with Israel. What's in this package?
5: It's a big package full of weapons. The headline bit of it, of course, is the 2,000-pound bomb sale.
7: The Times says, quote, the proposed sale would include 40,000 one-ton bombs, whose use by Israel and Gaza and Lebanon has drawn international anger.
8: The proposed $2.8 billion sale of heavy bombs could be the largest of its kind in years.
5: And the reason it's standing out is not only just the size of the weapon, but also the fact that the Biden administration restricted that sale during the Gaza war as a political signal.
9: They made it clear that if they go into Rafah, they haven't gone into Rafah yet. If they go into Rafah, I'm not supplying the weapons that have been used historically to deal with Rafah, to deal with the cities, to deal with that problem.
5: So basically go, hey, we know you guys are flattening Gaza. Please be more strategic and more targeted and use a scalpel and not a hammer. That was sort of the one big public rebuke of the way Israel was prosecuting that war. So the fact that Trump is doing this is a sign that there's been a change.
6: The United States has sold weapons to Israel for a long time now. How does this package that Trump wants compare to previous arms sales to Israel?
5: American presidents, Republican, Democrat, have been selling arms to Israel for years. There was a standing, I believe, $3 billion sale of weapons per year to Israel. And it's sort of a pro forma thing. Like the U.S. gives the sale, it goes to Israel, it's what happens. It has become the weapon sales in and of themselves sort of a test of, well, how into the U.S.-Israel relationship are you? You'll recall that former President Barack Obama was dinged a lot by his critics for seemingly not being pro-Israel enough, in large part because he was seeking an Iran nuclear deal. Israel didn't like that, and so there were questions about, well, does America under Obama really care about Israel?
10: Look, Kirsten, this is really not even in dispute. You've never had a worse relationship with Israel.
5: So what does he do? He approves the largest ever, at the time, Israel weapons sale.
11: Handing over a multi-billion dollar gift card for the Pentagon's military arsenal.
12: The bond between the United States and Israel is unbreakable.
5: That was their way of telling the world, or at least going after critics, saying, look, you can't deny America's commitment to Israel. Look at all these weapons we've just sold them. So there are many aspects of the U.S.-Israel relationship, but the weapon sales have been either a flashpoint or a moment of like steady, concrete connection between the two countries.
6: This Trump package has been reported as a $2.8 billion sale. Does that mean that Israel goes into its coffers and gives $2.8 billion to like American weapons manufacturers? How does the money actually change hands? What happens?
5: Well, it depends, and we can get really nerdy with it if you want.
6: Sure.
5: The American weapons contracting process is a Byzantine network of nonsense. But there are two broad ways in which the U.S. sells weapons. One is called foreign military sales. It's like what it sounds like. A country wants to buy certain weapons from an American company. Those weapons are tied up in a legal restriction because they're so powerful in advance that requires American approval. And so that's why you think of the U.S. selling the weapons, because the U.S. goes, okay. But it's really buying from companies, mostly. On some occasions, government coffers, but let's simplify and say companies. So in that case, you know, country goes, I want to buy your stuff. great, hand over the money, that those weapons go. That is the easiest way.
6: Okay.
5: And then there's a really wacky system called foreign military financing, FMF. And that is the U.S. gives money to a foreign country for them to then buy American weapons. And you may be wondering, well, why the U.S. give taxpayer dollars to another country to buy our stuff?
6: I am wondering that, yeah. Okay.
5: It's a fair question. So a couple of reasons. One is certain countries may not have the money that they need at the time to pay for things, but the U.S. wants to maintain that relationship. Weapon sales are a way to show connection and alliance and partnership between countries. And so even if that country can't make it happen, okay, here's some money. You'll get us back at some point. The other bit is to help American companies stay competitive.
6: And so when we have that moment where we hear people saying, I don't want my taxpayer dollars going to pay for bombs that go to Israel, that is actually what is happening.
5: Yeah.
6: Let's talk about the mechanics if we can. Some Democrats in Congress are opposing this Trump sale very loudly. What does that mean? Can they actually do anything about it?
5: They can make it harder for the sale to go through, but if the Trump administration is genuinely adamant that they have to do this, then it's going to go through.
6: Okay.
5: So long story short, there are informal ways for the leaders of the foreign relations committees in the Senate and the House to basically say, I don't want this sale to go forward. And Gregory Meeks, the right now the ranking member of the House Foreign Affairs Committee, from a Democrat from New York, he's saying, I don't approve this.
4: The Trump administration has not provided sufficient assurances that these weapons will be used by the Netanyahu government in accordance with U.S. law and with appropriate protections for civilians.
5: Now, Meeks and other Democrats could try to put blocks. They could threaten to not confirm future nominees if this sale goes through or whatever. I mean, there's all kinds of ways they could delay, gum up the system. But the lack of a better term, Trump card here is the administration could just claim there's a national security imperative to get this through. They could claim, you know, Iran might be threatening Israel soon, or there could be another October 7th type attack. And so they could say that necessitates a sale regardless of what Congress says.
6: There's been a fair amount of tension between Trump and Netanyahu of late. Do we know if Trump is asking for anything in return? Is he extracting anything from Israel for this?
5: It's a good question. I don't know for sure. However, we do know that this is an interesting time for this to be happening. Trump is trying to get Israel to kind of chill in the region on three fronts. In Iran, for the moment, against Lebanon, or Hezbollah in Lebanon, and in Gaza. And Trump is trying to make a peace deal in Gaza, trying to rebuild that place, trying to get the Hezbollah situation in Lebanon sorted out, and also trying to get Israel to hold fire in Iran, which as long as the U.S. does the same. But also, we just can't discount the fact that, like, Trump didn't know about this new sale, or not the new sale, but that it included the 2,000-pound bombs, right? There's a whole bureaucracy beneath him. There's a whole bunch of staff beneath him. This gets really technical. This gets really intense. And one could imagine that a staffer went, Biden didn't send the 2,000-pound bombs, so why doesn't the Trump administration? Because what is one thing that Trump loves? Doing things that Biden didn't. And so it could also totally be just kind of a bit of Biden trolling at the end of the day.
6: Hey, how much do you think the relationship between the U.S. and Israel has changed from the Biden administration to the second Trump administration?
5: I mean, not much, right?
6: Huh?
5: Right?
6: Yeah.
5: I guess I've seen more continuity than change, with one exception, which is as much as has happened, there has been no American president who has spoken about Israel or about the U.S.-Israeli relationship like Trump has in the second term. I mean, he's said some things that are quite shocking that even some Democrats would have wanted Biden to say.
13: He also said to me about Benjamin Netanyahu, if I tell him to do something, he does it.
14: Right. Fine, he'll do whatever I want him to do.
5: It's a notable thing, and one of the reasons you sort of see some restraint, it looks like, in what Netanyahu would prefer to do, is likely because of that. That is not to say I want to be very clear that Trump has restricted Israel or like in some historic way, because again, there have been two bombing campaigns. But it is notable the language he's using now.
6: Alex Ward is a national security reporter at the Wall Street Journal. Ariana Espudu and Miles Bryan produced today, and Jolie Myers edited. David Tadashore engineered, and Gabriel Dunatov checked the facts. I'm Noel King. It's Today Explained.

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0: We don't exactly understand the threats we're dealing with AI, but we don't have 25 years. We may not have 2.5 years. Which then raises the next question, is it going to take a Cuba Missile Crisis-like event in AI to rally the world around this?
1: I'm Michael Barbaro. That's coming up on The Daily from The New York Times.
2: The U.S. and China want AI safety, but no one wants to slow down. 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I'm Megan McCarty-Carino.
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2: AI is the big item on the agenda this week as Chinese President Xi Jinping meets with President Trump in Washington, D.C. The talks come after a firestorm of news that has brought AI safety front and center. The hack of Hugging Face by rogue OpenAI agents, the resignation of an Anthropic researcher, and calls by AI leaders to pace the frontier. Always met with the rejoinder, what about China? Sam Sachs is here to tell us more about China's approach to these AI talks. She's a senior fellow at the think tank New America.
4: Both sides share immense vulnerabilities when it comes to artificial intelligence. So whether it's we're talking about job loss, youth addiction online, or whether we're talking about can humans and governments even control AI agents left unmonitored and wreaking havoc on global systems, that sense of shared vulnerability is coexisting from the government leadership level with this sense that if China gets a decisive strategic advantage in AI, it could be game over for the U.S. So that competitive dynamic is existing alongside really deep concern about what this technology means for the future of humanity.
2: The main sort of strategic way that the United States has attempted to sort of enforce that competition with China is export controls on chips, right? How has that sort of affected the relationship?
4: Starting in the Biden administration, the U.S. government put controls not just on advanced semiconductors going to Chinese end users, but also on the manufacturing equipment. The Chinese side has not responded favorably to this. It has curtailed their access to the compute needed to train new models, but also to do what's called inference, where you ask a model to reason and perform tasks on your behalf. So this is one of the main inputs that any country needs to develop and make use of AI. But what's also happened is that in the absence of U.S. technology, the Chinese domestic industry has kicked into gear, and I think they're increasingly weaning off reliance of the U.S. So it's become counterintuitively less of a choke point than I think the U.S. side may have intended.
2: So realistically, what kind of expectations should we have about what might actually be possible in these meetings this week?
4: I do not expect a grand bargain on AI for China to come out and say, we are also going to pace the frontier. And frankly, I don't think it needs to happen. So I think what I'm expecting to happen based on the meeting that happened in New York City with Bessent and Hilifeng, I expect to have meetings to talk about meetings. Let's move Trump and Xi aside on this topic. They're not going to figure it out. They're not going to agree on a grand bargain. But if they can signal, we endorse our technical experts having a way where they can share information about some of these issues, that will make the world a safer place.
2: That's Sam Sachs at New America. Jesus Alvarado produced this episode. I'm Megan McCarty-Carino, and that's Marketplace Tech. This is APM.
5: It seems like technology has a way of just showing up on our phones, at work, in places we don't even notice, often before we've had much say in the matter. I'm Dina Temple-Raston, host of Click Here, a show about the people making and breaking our digital world and how their choices are reshaping life for the rest of us. Starting September 29th, Click Here comes to WABE 90.1. 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
1: From the New York Times, I'm Michael Barbaro. This is The Daily. Last night, in a lavish ceremony, President Trump welcomed Chinese leader Xi Jinping as he arrived in the United States for 2 days of closely watched negotiations. On their crowded agenda, what, if any, role they should play in regulating artificial intelligence amid a global freakout over its risks? Today, as my colleague David Sanger explains, when it comes to protecting humanity from technological catastrophe, there's really only one proven model for the two leaders to look to. It's Thursday, September 24th.
8: So, David, when President Trump and the leader of China, Xi Jinping, meet in Washington today, they're going to broach this subject on many people's minds, which is the risk of artificial intelligence, that risk including, of course, these swarming rogue AI agents that have been hacking into companies and basically breaking the rules of their creators. And what Xi and Trump uniquely can maybe do about it is going to be the subject of at least some of this meeting. And you reached out to us to say, you know, there's a historical parallel to all of this, and maybe a historical solution.
0: Well, Michael, there is a obvious parallel. We had a era starting in the late 1940s and through the Cold War, where two states, the Soviet Union and the United States, had created a potentially terrifying technology that had all kinds of commercial uses, but could also bring about civilizational extinction.
8: Nuclear weapons.
0: Nuclear weapons. And everybody had to go figure out how we were going to get the benefits without getting the terror. And you know what? It took decades to happen.
8: Mm-hmm.
0: These two countries, they locked arms and they came up with agreements that ultimately have brought us to the remarkable moment that there has been no use of a nuclear weapon in anger since 1945.
8: Right. Nuclear nonproliferation worked.
0: Nuclear nonproliferation combined with a balance of terror worked. So now, quite naturally, everybody's looking to that model as we begin to think about how you might contain artificial intelligence, particularly after this summer of surprises that we've had, where we have rogue agents breaking out of their sandboxes.
8: Right. Treat AI the way superpowers treated nuclear weaponry.
0: And so now the question is, can two very different countries in very different times, China and the United States, come to some kind of framework agreement that could begin to get us there?
8: Mm. Okay, well, just give us a quick history lesson here.
0: Well, let's just start with when the U.S. developed its first atomic weapon through the Manhattan Project. It was in the 1940s. And at the time, there was a deep fear that another country would beat us to it. But it wasn't the Soviets at that time. It was Germany. And in the summer of 1945... scientists from Los Alamos went out to do the Trinity test, which was the first explosion of a nuclear bomb to see if the technology could work.
9: 6, 5, 4, 3, 2, 1, no.
0: They went ahead with the test. Just weeks later,
10: a short time ago, an American airplane dropped one bomb on Hiroshima.
0: Came Hiroshima, and days after that, Nagasaki.
11: 4 square miles of the city were blasted into dust,
9: and a black rain of destruction hovered over the ruins for many hours.
0: And in total, those two bombs killed around 200,000 people. But, somewhat astonishingly, it didn't stop the arms race. The Soviets were working away on this. Mm-hmm. And when U.S. intelligence came up with evidence that the Soviets were moving nuclear weapons onto Cuba, they would be just 90 miles from Florida, that they could easily reach any place on the East Coast. And the Kennedy administration quickly determined this was intolerable. But the question came, is this worth going to war over? This nuclear crisis was averted at the last moment. And Kennedy then announced that there would be negotiations for a first tiny step.
11: Chairman Khrushchev, Prime Minister McMillan, and I have agreed that high-level discussions will shortly...
0: He called it the Comprehensive Nuclear Test Ban Treaty. There was an incredible political pressure on the Johnson administration to get this thing done. And in 1968, it came together. After endless diplomatic meetings back and forth before they came up with what became the Nuclear Nonproliferation Treaty. And on July 1st, 1968, 5 years after that Kennedy speech, the treaty was signed by President Johnson at the White House. And then it was signed in the Soviet Union, and then by about 60 countries in total.
12: Man can still shape his destiny in the nuclear age and learn to live as brothers.
0: And here's what the treaty says. First of all, it says, we understand there are five countries that already have nuclear weapons, and they all commit to eliminating their stockpiles over time. And as we look back at this, this was even a bigger moment than we knew at the time.
8: What do you mean?
0: Because nations that seem to be inevitably racing to adopt a fairly non-complicated technology to build nuclear weapons all agreed to halt. Right. There are a couple of outliers, and Israel never signed. And while it's never admitted to having a bomb, it's not exactly the biggest secret in the Middle East, right? North Korea signed, but renounced it in the mid-1990s, and they now have an arsenal of 60 to 100 weapons, depending on who you believe. India and Pakistan never signed, and they've done repeated nuclear tests, right? And we worry about Iran, but they don't actually have a nuclear weapon yet. And as everybody enters this early stage debate about whether or not you can do the same with artificial intelligence, here is an example, a rare example, in which nations have voluntarily agreed to slow a technology, which is exactly what you've been hearing from the leaders of the frontier companies. Mm-hmm. They're not saying stop it. They're not saying let's go out of business. They're saying, hey, let's just slow this down so that we can understand how to control it before we find ourselves in another crisis.
8: Right. In some ways, a more modest request than what nonproliferation was about.
0: You're right, Michael. It is a more modest request, but it's a far more complicated situation.
8: We'll be right back.
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15: Humans seem to be losing the war on rats. 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
8: I'm Michael Barbaro. This is The Daily. Last night, in a lavish ceremony, President Trump welcomed Chinese leader Xi Jinping. As my colleague David Sanger explains, when it comes to protecting humanity from technological catastrophe, there's really only one proven model for the two leaders to look to. So, David, understanding as we now do that nuclear nonproliferation as a model is our best and so far really our only model for AI, in what ways is it quite challenging to apply that model to AI right now? You just said it's very different and complicated.
0: So there was something of a remarkable simplicity to the arms race with the Soviet Union, even while it was terrifying.
8: What was simple about it?
0: Well, two countries had almost all the technology. We were only worried about states. We were not worried about non-state actors, terrorist groups, people working in their basements. If you didn't have plutonium or uranium, you couldn't make a bomb. So we knew that there was a way to sort of cut off the oxygen. There was a limited number of people with launch authority in each country, and both countries had their own political dynamic for wanting to make sure there was no accident and there was no escalation if they could avoid it. That didn't mean they were willing to give up the weapons, but it did mean that you could contain the problem.
8: Understood.
0: But when you think about AI, the situation's completely different. The governments don't really control this technology. You don't need the equivalent of uranium and plutonium.
8: Right. You need computer power.
0: You need computer power and tons of it. But in this case, we have an American president who is declaring that all these warnings are a hoax. And Xi Jinping is clearly more concerned, as some of his aides have made clear, about the threat to the Communist Party of China rather than its threat to the broader world. And in this case, the U.S. and China both think they need to be pushing this technology ahead for their economic survival. But it's also a big part of the struggle for dominance. China's made no secret of the fact that by 2049, the 100th anniversary of the creation of the People's Republic of China, it wants to be the biggest military power, the biggest technological power, the biggest economic power. And you don't get to that point without AI.
8: Right. And China already does a much more robust job of regulating AI than the United States does. The U.S. has taken a really hands-off approach, and AI here is even more advanced than it is in China. And so if you're Xi Jinping, you're thinking to yourself, why on earth would I sign a deal that locks in U.S. AI advantages and makes it harder for us to catch up and realize our AI future?
0: It's exactly right, because the Chinese are convinced the U.S. is already trying to do that with export controls on the world's fastest chips.
8: Right.
0: President Trump has agreed to give the Chinese the world's second fastest chips, but not
8: the best.
0: Not the fastest. And the Chinese view of this is modern containment. This is their effort to preserve a lead. And then if you're other countries, you're probably thinking the economic future is completely dependent on the development of AI. Why would I sign a treaty that would keep me from being a full participant?
8: Mm-hmm. So we're clearly running up against some of the real limits of the nuclear model for AI. So let me return to the slightly more optimistic thought that it is our only model. So does that mean that President Xi and President Trump are in any way inclined to pursue it.
0: Well, in some ways, they already have.
8: What do you mean?
0: Well, back during the Biden administration, Biden's advisors wanted to see if they could get the Chinese engaged in the most basic conversation on this topic. And it took about a year and a half to get the Chinese to agree to basically a single sentence.
8: Which is
0: basically that neither country would let artificial intelligence agents control their nuclear weapons stockpile. Now, no one really knows what this sentence means, because supposing it simply means you're not going to let AI agents decide whether or not to launch nuclear weapons. Okay, we can all agree on that. But how do you know whether the information that President Trump or one of his successors is receiving, or President Xi and one of his successors receives, about the threat that might lead to a decision to employ nuclear weapons faked by AI, influenced by AI, but it was progress. And you could imagine a situation in which President Trump and President Xi, if they were willing, could build on this and not just nuclear, that we don't want AI anywhere near the development of biological weapons.
8: Right, because AI has now reached the level of sophistication we have come to understand where it could help actually design biological weapons.
0: And we don't want AI to be used in hacking, because we have come to understand that AI can find and exploit vulnerabilities in the electric power grid or in the water systems, that it might take human hackers months or years to find and then design an attack. In other words, that it speeds up cyber attacks and is pushing us into a new era of cyber insecurity.
8: So, David, let's just talk logistics and brass tacks. Is there a world in which the leader of the United States and the leader of China sit down with their teams and begin to hash out the kind of nuclear non-proliferation scheme that we're really talking about here for the world of AI, in which they begin to pledge things like, we both agree that AI shouldn't touch biological weapons, shouldn't be involved in the hacking of private corporations or governments. And this all eventually finds its way into something that resembles a treaty and brings us to a point where what looks like the nuclear nonproliferation deal exists in AI.
0: Well, this week, as President Xi and President Trump meet, no, I don't think there's even a remote chance of that. I think we would be lucky to get a second sentence with a joint experts committee that will meet sometime. But over the long term, I could imagine a broader understanding, not really a treaty, in which you could set up some mechanisms that might work. Early warning, sharing of models back and forth for a few days or weeks before they are publicly released. Although I think American companies would be reluctant to give the Chinese an early peek. And certainly the inspection part of the Nuclear Nonproliferation Treaty, you could imagine. You already saw a hint of that in an essay from Dario Amodei, the head of Anthropic, about a week and a half ago, where he described a commitment by Anthropic to allow in some group of independent inspectors to sit among the developers and watch over the creation of new and more powerful models and blow the whistle if they saw something that they believed could pose a threat to humanity. And inside OpenAI, they called this the IAEA model, the International Atomic Energy Agency model. But do I think this can be done by treaty? No. Treaties take forever to negotiate, and this technology is racing like a freight train. The fundamental nuclear technology hasn't changed all that much from 1945. And look, we don't exactly understand the threats we're dealing with AI, but there are some engineers who are saying we have just months, if a year away from recursive self-improvement. That is to say, code that keeps improving itself, or artificial general intelligence within months or a year or two. We don't have 25 years this time. We may not have 2.5 years this time, which then raises the next question. Is it going to take a Cuba Missile Crisis-like event in AI to rally the world around this?
16: Mm.
0: And thank you. I think we'd rather miss that.
16: Mm.
0: And remember, in the atomic age, we started with Hiroshima and Nagasaki. So there was no debate about the power of these weapons to kill. But this takes us to the biggest difference between AI and nuclear. In the nuclear era, we never really doubted that we all controlled the arsenal. You know, at one point, Winston Churchill in 1955

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1: Virtual warning that we are now on the verge of being outside of human control. And that wasn't really much of an issue during the nuclear era. But it may be the most urgent problem in the age of artificial intelligence.
2: Well, David, thank you, I guess.
1: Well, Michael, we live in fascinating times.
2: Yeah. Appreciate your time.
1: Thanks.

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8: A new ranking puts Atlanta first in the nation, but not for the kind of metric we'd want to be known for. 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
10: 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Also prevents some borrowers from qualifying for their mortgage because of this higher expected payment.
11: Mortgage rates are now past 7%.
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13: 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I'm Scott Detrow.
12: And I'm Juana Summers. Mortgages are just the latest data point on an economy that's getting more and more expensive.
13: Renting is more costly now, too.
14: Choosing to pay for a child's medication or for food for lunch and being forced to forego a rental payment instead.
12: And President Trump and Chinese President Xi Jinping are meeting today at the White House.
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16: Live from NPR News, I'm Lakshmi Singh. There was drama at the White House this morning over a federal judge's order to readmit news organizations banned by President Trump. A judge found the administration violated CNN, MS Now, and Politico's constitutional rights.

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1: And we appreciate you listening to All Things Considered on this Thursday afternoon. Our time now, 4:44. I'm Jim Burris. The new A Different World premieres today on Netflix. The series returns to Hillman College, the fictional HBCU from the original NBC sitcom. It was filmed here in Atlanta. WABE Arts and Culture editor Sherry Day Scott spoke with series showrunner Felicia Pride about reimagining the show and what Atlanta's HBCUs brought to the fan favorite reboot.
2: Among my friends of a certain age, the news that the popular late 80s, early 90s sitcom A Different World was coming back and shooting at Clark Spelman and Morehouse was thrilling. Hearing that Debbie Allen, the creative force behind the original show, was back too, made it even more so. Allen brought on Felicia Pride, known for her work on Grey's Anatomy, Queen Sugar, and Bel-Air, to lead the new series as creator, showrunner, and executive producer. Days before the series premiere, Pride and I talked about what it means to lead Hillman's next class.
3: Welcome to Hillman, the preeminent HBCU in the country.
2: What was it like to be attached, to be developing this iconic project? Tell me about that journey and what that felt like for you.
4: I grew up watching the show in real time on Thursdays, you know, with my family. So I had the pleasure to work with Debbie Allen on Grey's Anatomy. And she was like, we're doing A Different World at Netflix with Tom Warner. I want you to be a part. And I was very honored, but also nervous and scared about the responsibility of it all. I know how sacred the show has been. But she said something that really felt like an urgent charge, which was, you know, now is the time to hear from young Black America. And I felt that very deeply.
2: Why now is the time to be talking to young Black America?
4: A lot of us are feeling very disconnected and isolated. And the original series, A Different World, showed both the promise and the hope that the next generation has. And I think all of us, no matter the age, are really needing that hope right now.
2: Talk to me about how you feel like this iteration of A Different World delivers on some of that hope.
4: I identified like four pillars that were very important to us to make sure we brought over from the original show. And the first is just that feeling that you got when you watched the original show. And for me, it was just a warmth that the show had. Also, the community and the relationships and these characters were so important. And then, of course, the HBCU experience. Now that we're a single cam, we were able to be more immersive and actually film at the AUC. So wanting to really show the authenticity and the texture of the HBCU experience. And then lastly, the political consciousness of the original series.
2: So it follows Dwayne and Whitley's daughter. It's single camera. Talk to me about some of the things that are new and fresh and why those decisions were made.
4: The big question is, how do you evolve the show some 40 years later? Miss Debbie Allen reimagined the cinematic language of the show. And then we also adjusted the tone of the show to represent the moment that we are in now. So it's less sitcom and squarely a dramedy. But in doing that, we kept a lot of the heart. So one of the great things is that we have so much of our legacy cast returning, and not just returning, but having real storylines that are organic to the show, organic to our new cast, and also organic to Hillman.
2: And then is there anything I didn't ask that you'd love our listeners to know about this project?
4: A Different World is an intergenerational story that, you know, Hillmanites who grew up watching the show can watch with their kids, can watch with their nieces and nephews. And I'm really, really proud of that. And I'm excited about all the excitement, the watch parties. And I say, if you watch it together, then please go watch it at home and run up our Netflix numbers.
2: A Different World, filmed here in Atlanta, is now streaming on Netflix. That's WABE Arts for today. I'm Sherry Day Scott. 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
1: But the stress at times when you're going through it can feel like, oh boy, I don't know if I can do this.
2: Merklin had been flying since 2009. Still, it took 7 months for him to pass. Some people never do. But as both air and ground EMS become even more essential, the task is to recruit and keep more people like Merklin and Saucier. Because if hundreds more hospitals do close, highly trained EMS workers may be the only people standing between patients dying and getting the care they need. For NPR, I'm Elaine Appleton Grant in Belfast, Maine.

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1: And this is All Things Considered on WABE 90.1. I'm Jim Burris. Black men in the U.S. are up to 70% more likely to be diagnosed with prostate cancer and twice as likely to die from it as are white men. Coming up tonight on Closer Look, hear about Morehouse School of Medicine's Prostate Cancer Precision Prevention Program. That's at 8 o'clock here on WABE.
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4: On the next Closer Look, it's the state's chief legal officer and leads the Georgia Department of Law in handling statewide legal matters and handles specific crimes such as public corruption, human trafficking, and cyber crimes. We begin conversations with candidates for Georgia's next attorney general. First up, Democratic nominee Representative Tanya Miller. 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
1: 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I'm Jim Burris. 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
1: Overcast skies in Atlanta. We are sticking strong at 70. Overnight lows will fall to the upper 50s under partly cloudy conditions for tomorrow. Beautiful. Mostly sunny with a high of 79, 82 for Saturday, 83 on Sunday. Sunshine for the entire weekend.
5: This is All Things Considered from NPR News. I'm Juana Summers.
0: And I'm Scott Detrow. The arrival of fall also means a new concert season for symphony orchestras. This year, two of the country's finest orchestras are looking to the future. They have both taken the long-awaited step of announcing new music directors. These crucial choices for the San Francisco Symphony and the Los Angeles Philharmonic surprised most classical music observers, including NPR's own Tom Heinziger. He spoke to both new conductors and found two very different and fascinating personalities.
6: Meet Ilyam Chan, who will be the next music director of the San Francisco Symphony. She's effervescent, quick to laugh, and she knows how to handle a huge symphony orchestra. Chan also knows how to handle herself in a ring.
7: I do boxing. That's very fun.
6: That's right. Chan not only studies music scores, she studied boxing for nearly 10 years.
7: I just picked up this new sport because I was looking for something really out of my comfort zone.
6: Chan's true comfort zone is standing in front of an orchestra. Here she is, leading the San Francisco Symphony just 2 weeks after her appointment was announced in May.

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7: Not one person can do this. You know, we can come out and treat all day, but if we're not removing the contributing factors, they're going to reinfest.
8: Many cities use rat poison and traps, but D.C. is trying birth control. It's not enough. Coming up, how rat walks offer a better solution. For Thursday, September the 24th, 2026, it's All Things Considered from WABE and NPR. I'm Jim Burris. Giant pandas could soon be returning to the Atlanta Zoo. We'll have details coming up on The Brief at 6:20. And then the Federal Reserve Chair, Kevin Warsh, said he's not a fan of forward guidance or signaling what move the Fed will make next. His colleagues, on the other hand, well, they don't seem to share that sentiment. What Fed governors are telling everyone to prepare for tonight on Marketplace. It's all ahead in this, the 6 o'clock hour, but first, this news.
9: Washington, I'm Ryland Barton. President Trump and China's leader Xi Jinping, along with some senior Chinese officials, held much-anticipated meetings at the White House this afternoon. NPR's Emily Fang reports the top issue for China was the island of Taiwan.
10: Trump and Xi met for under 2 hours, and they were joined by members of the U.S. cabinet and senior Chinese officials. While the two delegations met in the White House, China's state news agency published a statement on Taiwan, a democratic island China wants control over. The statement urges the U.S. to oppose formal Taiwan independence. Trump had also indicated artificial intelligence would be discussed, and in his opening remarks, Xi Jinping stressed that artificial intelligence should remain, quote, under human control. The two sides have also been negotiating trade and technology issues, including what the U.S. says is a 2-month extension on an agreement to access Chinese rare earth elements. So far, China has not confirmed the details of that extension. Emily Fang, NPR News, Washington.
9: The Senate narrowly rejected a war powers resolution today. It was the 14th time the Senate weighed in on whether to halt President Trump's war in Iran. More Republicans are breaking with the president over the war, which has driven the spike in fuel prices and become a flashpoint in the midterm election. The vote was likely to be the last chance for lawmakers to go on record about the war ahead of November. CNN, MS Now, and Politico say their reporters are back in the White House after being banned by President Trump. It comes after a federal judge temporarily blocked Trump's ban. Trump's Justice Department lawyers cited national security as a reason for the move. As NPR's Greg Myrie explains, Trump has used the rationale multiple times.

0: For Thursday, September the 24th, 2026, it's The Brief from WABE. I'm Jim Burris. More than 167,000 pounds of meat distributed by Georgia-based A&D Foods is being recalled. Federal authorities say the meat was not properly inspected. WABE's Melissa Fato has more.
1: The raw pork, beef, and goat originate from producer Star Meat Delivery in North Carolina. USDA officials say the meat was shipped to A&D with false inspection stickers. The producer denies the claim but says it's cooperating fully with the investigation. The recalled meats bear a sticker reading EST 1363, but some packages might lack the labeling because retail stores may have applied their own packaging. The USDA says consumers who bought the recalled meat should throw it out or return it. Food produced without an inspection can contain harmful bacteria, allergens, or other contaminants. Officials say so far no one's gotten sick from the recalled meat. Melissa Fato, WABE News.
0: Metro Atlanta leads the nation in evictions. That's according to recent data by the Eviction Lab. WABE's Kenny Murray has more.
2: The Princeton University-based research team says Atlanta saw over 142,000 filings from June 2025 to June of this year. Over 10,000 evictions were filed just this past month. Factors such as rising living costs and the shortage of affordable housing have contributed to the growing eviction filing rate, which is currently 24%. Researchers also found that while black residents make up 53% of renters in the city, they experience 69% of the eviction filings. Kenny Murray, WABE News.
0: There are still lots of questions surrounding the proposed sale of the Atlanta City Detention Center after a dramatic work session yielded little information. WABE Shemaine Cruz reports.
3: Fulton County wants to purchase Atlanta's jail for $68 million, as its lease of up to 700 beds is set to expire in 3 months. But to close the deal, it needs approval from both the Atlanta City Council and the Fulton County Commission. Here's Councilmember Liliana Bakhtiari addressing county officials at Atlanta City Hall.
4: To sit here and say in the same sentence that you are not for mass incarceration, but you are going to buy a jail to create more carceral space is absolutely ridiculous.
3: Bakhtiari also criticized Fulton for not doing more to prevent people from going to jail, like investing in after-school services and providing mental health care. Fulton Vice Chair Khadija Abdurrahman denies those claims.
5: The sheriff cannot get attract and keep employees if we don't give him the working conditions he needs. Everybody keep talking about the inmates, the inmates, the inmates. What about the Fulton County employees?
3: After a shouting match, the session ended with council members and criminal justice advocates seeking clarification on the sheriff's unverified claim that the county's main jail has reached nearly 80% compliance with a federal consent decree aimed at resolving its unconstitutional conditions. Shemaine Cruz, WABE News.
0: Today, Chinese President Xi Jinping confirmed what many Atlantans have been waiting for. Giant pandas are returning to Zoo Atlanta. WABE's Marissa Mecki has more on the international diplomacy behind Atlanta's favorite fuzzy foreigners.
6: The Atlanta Zoo announced this April that a new international cooperative research agreement with the China Wildlife Conservation Association would bring pandas back to the zoo. That's after Lun Lun, Yang Yang, and their twin daughters, Ya Lun and Xi Lu, were called back to China in late 2024. The parents arrived in Atlanta in 1999 on a 25-year loan. Now China is sending male panda Ping Ping and female panda Fu Shuang from the Chengdu research base of giant panda breeding. They're set to arrive at their new home in a few days. Marissa Mecki, WABE News.
7: Among my friends of a certain age, the news that the popular late 80s, early 90s sitcom A Different World was coming back and shooting at Clark Spelman and Morehouse was thrilling. Hearing that Debbie Allen, the creative force behind the original show, was back too, made it even more so. Allen brought on Felicia Pride, known for her work on Grey's Anatomy, Queen Sugar, and Bel-Air, to lead the new series as creator, showrunner, and executive producer. Days before the series premiere, Pride and I talked about what it means to lead Hillman's next class.
8: Welcome to Hillman. the preeminent HBCU in the country.
7: What was it like to be attached, to be developing this iconic project? Tell me about that journey and what that felt like for you.
9: I grew up watching the show in real time on Thursdays, you know, with my family. So I had the pleasure to work with Debbie Allen on Grey's Anatomy. And she was like, we're doing A Different World at Netflix with Tom Warner. I want you to be a part. And I was very honored, but also nervous and scared about the responsibility of it all. I know how sacred the show has been. But she said something that really felt like an urgent charge, which was, you know, now is the time to hear from young Black America. And I felt that very deeply.
7: Why now is the time to be talking to young Black America?
9: A lot of us are feeling very disconnected and isolated. And the original series, A Different World, showed both the promise and the hope that the next generation has. And I think all of us, no matter the age, are really needing that hope right now.
7: Talk to me about how you feel like this iteration of A Different World delivers on some of that hope.
9: I identified like four pillars that were very important to us to make sure we brought over from the original show. And the first is just that feeling that you got when you watched the original show. And for me, it was just a warmth that the show had. Also, the community and the relationships and these characters were so important. And then, of course, the HBCU experience. Now that we're a single cam, we were able to be more immersive and actually film at the AUC. So I wanted to really show the authenticity and the texture of the HBCU experience. And then lastly, the political consciousness of the original series.
7: So it follows Dwayne and Whitley's daughter. It's single camera. Talk to me about some of the things that are new and fresh and why those decisions were made.
9: The big question is, how do you evolve the show some 40 years later? Miss Debbie Allen reimagined the cinematic language of the show. And then we also adjusted the tone of the show to represent the moment that we are in now. So it's less sitcom and squarely a dramedy. But in doing that, we kept a lot of the heart. So one of the great things is that we have so much of our legacy cast returning, and not just returning, but having real storylines that are organic to the show, organic to our new cast, and also organic to Hillman.
7: And then is there anything I didn't ask that you'd love our listeners to know about this project?
9: A Different World is an intergenerational story that, you know, Hillmanites who grew up watching the show can watch with their kids, can watch with their nieces and nephews. And I'm really, really proud of that. And I'm excited about all the excitement, the watch parties. And I say, if you watch it together, then please go watch it at home and run up our Netflix numbers.
7: A Different World, filmed here in Atlanta, is now streaming on Netflix. That's WABE Arts for today. I'm Sherry Day Scott. 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
0: The Atlanta Falcons are looking for a fresh start tonight in the first of three straight primetime nationally televised games. WABE's Patrick Saunders reports.
10: The 0-2 Falcons are in Green Bay tonight to face quarterback Jordan Love and the 1-1 Packers. All eyes will be on Falcons quarterback Michael Penix, who returns for his first game since tearing a knee ligament last November. He steps in for third-string quarterback Cooper Rush, who is coming off two rough starts in place of Penix and second-string quarterback Tua Tagovailoa, who has also been battling an injury. Thursday's bout with the Packers kicks off a string of nationally televised games that continues against the Saints in New Orleans before the team comes home to face the Baltimore Ravens. Tonight's Falcons-Packers game kicks off at 8:15 on Amazon Prime. Patrick Saunders, WABE News.
0: 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Christopher Alston is our producer. Melissa Fato is our editor. I'm Jim Burris, Amplifying Atlanta. 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
11: 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What do these all have in common? An inextricable link to the foundation of public health. I'm Laurel Bristow, and this week on Health Wanted from Emory's Rollins School of Public Health, We are setting sail on a course to educate you about the unbreakable bond between public health and those who commit their lives to the high seas. 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
0: Currently in Atlanta, we have overcast skies, 70 degrees. Marketplace is next. 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

0: You're listening to All Things Considered from NPR News. Our Planet Money podcast has spent the last 2 years designing a game, like a board game, based on Nobel Prize winning economics. The designing, it turned out, was maybe the easy part. Then they had to convince stores to sell it. Here's NPR's Kenny Malone and Erica Barris.
1: We got word that two big box retail reps were headed to see our game-making partners, the company Exploding Kittens.
2: Erica would have a few short minutes to pitch our Planet Money game to those reps.
1: Before the meeting, game designers Alon Lee and Thor Ritz prepped me.
3: Do they have tells? Like they touch their nose? You're like, success. Keep going.
4: I certainly have seen them do things that mean they're definitely not going to buy it. Like if they start checking their phones.
5: We are just one of many people that they do the same sort of meeting with. So
4: yeah.
2: These Shark Tank style pitch meetings are highly sensitive. So we agreed to not record the meeting or reveal which major big box store was visiting.
1: And so
3: here we go.
1: I headed for the meeting room and turned off my recorder.
6: Erica?
7: Yes.
6: Tell me everything. How did it go? I'm so excited.
1: Immediately afterwards, I called Kenny to tell him everything.
6: What are the first things that someone says in the room?
7: Erica, sit down.
6: Were you like standing too long or something?
7: I was standing there. I was like, do I stand for my presentation? And I was like,
2: Erica explained that the buyers didn't check their phones, while she made the case that we have a loyal audience who would love a smart, fun party game. But the big box reps, they seem to want to talk about price.
7: They were like, it kind of almost feels like it should be one of those $9.99 card games.
6: Ooh, that's too cheap.
7: Yeah, it's tricky. So they're like, it's not a $10 game, but it doesn't seem like a $20 game.
2: Like, that did not seem great to you and me, Erica.
1: But Alon Lee of Exploding Kittens later told us that he heard that price stuff very differently.
8: They said, how set are you on the price point? And that, like, oh, they're not asking about whether or not they should sell this thing. They are now asking about the best way to sell it.
1: We couldn't ask our specific big box buyers what they were thinking, so we called Matt Adelman, a former buyer for Target.
2: He was a buyer for deli and prepared foods, but, you know, buying hummus, charcuteries, no different than board games when it comes to big box, he says.
9: Like, it's putting a box on a shelf, like, the same analysis goes into it. How many dollars did you generate? How much margin did you return?
2: Big box retailers will use these blueprints of store shelves called planograms.
9: If I bring this in, I have to replace something. And I need to make that space as productive as I possibly can.
2: Hopefully we'd made that productivity case to the reps Erica met with about our game, which, by the way, is called Sell Me a Sasquatch.
1: A few months after that meeting, we got a call from Alon Lee.
5: The exciting retailer news is that for the two big retailers in the U.S., the Planet Money game Sell Me a Sasquatch has been accepted full chain throughout North America.
1: Holy moly. I wish I had confetti.
2: I'm going to blow this mic out if I'm not careful. This is so exciting.
1: Matt Adelman, the former buyer, told us that of 100 pitches he gets, just 30 get a meeting. And of those, just 3 to 6 get on the shelf.
2: Kenny Malone.
0: Erica Barris.
2: NPR News.
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12: 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We'll learn more about the Morehouse School of Medicine's Prostate Cancer Precision Prevention Program and speak with men living with the disease. Tonight at 8.
13: For Thursday, September the 24th, 2026, it's The Brief from WABE. I'm Jim Burris. More than 167,000 pounds of meat distributed by Georgia-based A&D Foods is being recalled. Federal authorities say the meat was not properly inspected. WABE's Melissa Fato has more.
14: The raw pork, beef, and goat originate from producer Star Meat Delivery in North Carolina. USDA officials say the meat was shipped to A&D with false inspection stickers. The producer denies the claim but says it's cooperating fully with the investigation. The recalled meats bear a sticker reading EST 1363, but some packages might lack the labeling because retail stores may have applied their own packaging. The USDA says consumers who bought the recalled meat should throw it out or return it. Food produced without an inspection can contain harmful bacteria, allergens, or other contaminants. Officials say so far no one's gotten sick from the recalled meat. Melissa Fato, WABE News.
13: Metro Atlanta leads the nation in evictions. That's according to recent data by the Eviction Lab. WABE's Kenny Murray has more.
15: The Princeton University-based research team says Atlanta saw over 142,000 filings from June 2025 to June of this year. Over 10,000 evictions were filed just this past month. Factors such as rising living costs and a shortage of affordable housing have contributed to the growing eviction filing rate, which is currently 24%. Researchers also found that while Black residents make up 53% of renters in the city, they experience 69% of the eviction filings. Kenny Murray, WABE News.
13: There are still lots of questions surrounding the proposed sale of the Atlanta City Detention Center after a dramatic work session yielded little information. WABE Shemaine Cruz reports.
16: Fulton County wants to purchase Atlanta's jail for $68 million as its lease of up to 700 beds is set to expire in 3 months. But to close the deal, it needs approval from both the Atlanta City Council and the Fulton County Commission. Here's Councilmember Liliana Bakhtiari addressing county officials at Atlanta City Hall.
17: To sit here and say in the same sentence that you are not for mass incarceration, but you are going to buy a jail to create more carceral space is absolutely ridiculous.
16: Bakhtiari also criticized Fulton for not doing more to prevent people from going to jail, like investing in after-school services and providing mental health care. Fulton Vice Chair Khadija Abdurrahman denies those claims.
18: The sheriff cannot get attract and keep employees if we don't give him the working conditions he needs. Everybody keep talking about the inmates, the inmates, the inmates. What about the Fulton County employees?
16: After a shouting match, the session ended with council members and criminal justice advocates seeking clarification on the sheriff's unverified claim that the county's main jail has reached nearly 80% compliance with a federal consent decree aimed at resolving its unconstitutional conditions. Shemaine Cruz, WABE News.
13: Today, Chinese President Xi Jinping confirmed what many Atlantans have been waiting for. Giant pandas are returning to Zoo Atlanta. WABE's Marissa Mecki has more on the international diplomacy behind Atlanta's favorite fuzzy foreigners.
19: The Atlanta Zoo announced this April that a new international cooperative research agreement with the China Wildlife Conservation Association would bring pandas back to the zoo. That's after Lun Lun, Yang Yang, and their twin daughters, Ya Lun and Xi Lu, were called back to China in late 2024. The parents arrived in Atlanta in 1999 on a 25-year loan. Now China is sending male panda Ping Ping and female panda Fu Shuang from the Chengdu research base of giant panda breeding. They're set to arrive at their new home in a few days. Marissa Mecki, WABE News.
20: Among my friends of a certain age, the news that the popular late 80s, early 90s sitcom A Different World was coming back and shooting at Clark Spelman and Morehouse was thrilling. Hearing that Debbie Allen, the creative force behind the original show, was back too, made it even more so. Allen brought on Felicia Pride, known for her work on Grey's Anatomy, Queen Sugar, and Bel-Air, to lead the new series as creator, showrunner, and executive producer. Days before the series premiere, Pride and I talked about what it means to lead Hillman's next class.
21: Welcome to Hillman, the preeminent HBCU in the country.
20: What was it like to be attached, to be developing this iconic project? Tell me about that journey and what that felt like for you.
22: I grew up watching the show in real time on Thursdays, you know, with my family. So
3: I had the pleasure to work with Debbie Allen on Grey's Anatomy, and she was like, we're doing A Different World at Netflix with Tom Warner. I want you to be a part. And I was very honored, but also nervous and scared about the responsibility of it all. I know how sacred the show has been. But she said something that really felt like an urgent charge, which was, you know, now is the time to hear from young Black America. And I felt that very deeply.
4: Why now is the time to be talking to young Black America?
3: A lot of us are feeling very disconnected and isolated. And the original series, A Different World, showed both the promise and the hope that the next generation has. And I think all of us, no matter the age, are really needing that hope right now.
4: Talk to me about how you feel like this iteration of A Different World delivers on some of that hope.
3: I identified like four pillars that were very important to us to make sure we brought over from the original show. And the first is just that feeling that you got when you watched the original show. And for me, it was just a warmth that the show had. Also, the community and the relationships and these characters were so important. And then, of course, the HBCU experience. Now that we're a single cam, we were able to be more immersive and actually film at the AUC. So wanted to really show the authenticity and the texture of the HBCU experience. And then lastly, the political consciousness of the original series.
4: So it follows Dwayne and Whitley's daughter. It's single camera. Talk to me about some of the things that are new and fresh and why those decisions were made.
3: The big question is, how do you evolve the show some 40 years later? Miss Debbie Allen reimagined the cinematic language of the show. And then we also adjusted the tone of the show to represent the moment that we are in now. So it's less sitcom and squarely a dramedy. But in doing that, we kept a lot of the heart. So one of the great things is that we have so much of our legacy cast returning, and not just returning, but having real storylines that are organic to the show, organic to our new cast, and also organic to Hillman.
4: And then is there anything I didn't ask that you'd love our listeners to know about this project?
3: A Different World is an intergenerational story that, you know, Hillmanites who grew up watching the show can watch with their kids, can watch with their nieces and nephews. And I'm really, really proud of that. And I'm excited about all the excitement, the watch parties. And I say, if you watch it together, then please go watch it at home and run up our Netflix numbers.
4: A Different World, filmed here in Atlanta, is now streaming on Netflix.
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23: The 0-2 Falcons are in Green Bay tonight to face quarterback Jordan Love and the 1-1 Packers. All eyes will be on Falcons quarterback Michael Penix, who returns for his first game since tearing a knee ligament last November. He steps in for third-string quarterback Cooper Rush, who's coming off two rough starts in place of Penix and second-string quarterback Tua Tagovailoa, who has also been battling an injury. Thursday's bout with the Packers kicks off a string of nationally televised games that continues against the Saints in New Orleans before the team comes home to face the Baltimore Ravens. Tonight's Falcons-Packers game kicks off at 8:15 on Amazon Prime. Patrick Saunders, WABE News.
13: And that does it for The Brief. 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Christopher Alston is our producer. Melissa Fato is our editor. I'm Jim Burris, Amplifying Atlanta. 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
1: From WABE in Atlanta, this is Closer Look for Thursday, September 24th. I'm Rose Scott. It starts with a conversation between the patient and doctor. But why do some men refuse to be screened or treated for prostate cancer?
2: One guy whose wife was talking to us at the time in the waiting room about what he was going through, he basically, you know, grabbed her by the arm and took her out. Like, I don't talk to anybody about it. I don't want to talk about it.
1: In this hour, we'll learn about the Morehouse School of Medicine's Prostate Cancer Precision Prevention Program and other initiatives, and a conversation. I'll speak with men living with the disease. Just ahead, but first, this news.